0: into a sexual subculture in the world of BDSM. And frankly, it makes 50 Shades of Grey look like a walk in the park.
1: Really? Why do you think it's having a sort of revival then? What's that about?
0: I think it's quite a boundary pushing book. And I think people are looking and they're hungry for books that kind of play with controversy, but in a very sensitive and intellectual way. And it is definitely a book that challenges you, which I think very few books manage to do nowadays.
1: Thank you, Zing. First then, French actor Juliette Binoche has won acclaim and multiple awards for her roles in over 60 films, including Three Colours Blue, Chocolat and The English Patient, for which she won an Oscar and a BAFTA. Her latest film, Queen at Sea, won the top prize at this year's Berlin Film Festival, and it doesn't shy away from complex and contentious intergenerational issues. Juliette Binoche plays Amanda, who, in an early scene, walks in on her elderly parents having sex. Her mother has severe dementia, which raises the question of whether her stepfather, played by Tom Courtney, has informed consent. The actor told the BBC's Samira Ahmed about where Queen at Sea goes from there.
2: Amanda, my character in the film, is in shock, and of course Amanda's reaction is to protect and call the police immediately. And so from that, the film, you know, spread like
3: spirals, doesn't it? Yes.
2: Yeah, it goes on and on and on and on. And she, and my character is out of control because she doesn't know where she's going to. But there's the first instinct is to protect and stop what my stepfather, Tom, playing by Tom, is doing. So this film is like, it's an interesting bomb. It's a silent bomb in a way, because you don't know where you're going into as you start. But then it goes on, and it becomes this immense mountain. How you don't know how to deal with it. You know, how do you deal with your parents going older and when there's forbidden.
3: So, well, your character, as you say, calls the police, and soon officialdom is involved in assessing the mother's care. And the film cast real officials, including a social worker, to play a social worker in those scenes. I'm interested in how it affected the performance that you give, playing opposite a non-professional with real professional insight.
2: It's always wonderful when you have real people, because they know what they're talking about, and so you believe them. It's as simple as that. But of course, I was asking a lot of questions about, you know, what in this case, in that case, you know, asking about what they know, what they've been through. And it was the perfect combination for a film.
3: And what about working with Tom Courtney in particular on this, as someone playing quite a difficult character? You know, he's kind of in denial about what's the state of his wife's mind and also his own aging, isn't he?
2: Yes, but you see the transformation of his character is wonderful, as mine as well. But with Tom, it was very genuinely easy. We talked a lot about the situation, the conversation about how it feels like to be in that situation. But there was a lot of care and giggles, I have to say, because it was wonderful to be around with.
3: I'm glad to hear it, because it's a bleak subject and it's one that people don't often want to think about.
2: Yes, but the thing is, I think in any situation in films, whether it's darker or lighter, whatever you want to call it, being truthful to a situation brings light.
3: Interesting. So you've been an international film star for so long, and I was thinking back to, you know, Unbearable Lightness of Being, The Lovers on a Bridge, which you mentioned in 1991. What was your vision for your career at that point around 1990, when you were already a star? But you were still very, very young.
2: You know, as an actor, you're going step by step because you don't know the road. You want to survive and try to make your life as interesting as possible. I don't think I had a view, and I couldn't have a view like today. I don't know what my life is going to be like. I have no idea. And I don't want to know, because life is about not knowing. And that's the fun of it. It's because the unknown is bigger than what you imagine or you think, because you're not in control. Life is not about controlling.
3: Yeah.
2: And I mean, it's so interesting. It's never the same.
1: Juliette Binoche and Queen at Sea is one to look out for, but it's harrowing, confronting, and distressing. And

0: I felt that the performances were really naturalistic, which sort of made it even more powerful. Xing Xing, you're our cultural critic this week. What are your thoughts on Queen at Sea?
1: I mean, you're absolutely right. It's really not an easy watch. And I think everything about the film, from the score to this kind of icy grayness that pervades the visuals, makes you feel slightly on edge, even though what's happening to them is relatively everyday drama. You know, it's not the stuff of epic dramas or tragedies. It's just a story of one family that's kind of cracking under the strain of a mother's dementia diagnosis. But I just loved the performances on this. I thought they were so restrained, completely unsentimental, and so powerful because of it.
0: That's the right word, unsentimental. So in what ways does it deserve the acclaim it's been getting? What nerves it touching for people, do you think?
1: It made me think a lot about aging and desire. And part of the reason why I think this film is so powerful and doesn't slip into, you know, just completely unbearable to watch, is because running concurrently alongside the drama of her mother and her stepfather's relationship, she has a teenage daughter who's also exploring her own desire in a very spontaneous, warm, caring environment, I would say. And it doesn't feel manipulative or, you know, tragic in the same way that you might view her stepfather and her mother's relationship. So I think because there's that levity, it kind of brings it to life in a way that it wouldn't have done if it was just a portrait of her mother and her stepfather.
0: There's something also about a Juliette Binoche film and performance. This signals quality and excellence to me. What about you? And if you agree, why is that?
1: I think even from her really early films, the ones that we all know her for, like The English Patient, Juliette Binoche has such a warmth and expressiveness to her face, even when she's portraying complicated, knotty emotions where, ooh, you're not quite sure if she's doing the right thing, as you do during while watching Queen at Sea. You never feel as if she's holding you away as an audience. She's almost inviting you in to feel her emotions. So she's enormously empathetic and relatable, I think, as an actress.
0: And her face moves.
1: Which is very important and increasingly rare in Hollywood.
0: It so is. Thank you, Xing. You're listening to The Arts Hour from the BBC World Service. I'm Nikki Beatty. Queenie, author Candice Carty-Williams' debut novel about a 20-something British-Jamaican aspiring journalist, was a bestseller, which she later adapted into an 8-part TV series. It was hailed at the time, a bit reductively in my humble opinion, a black Bridget Jones. Having written several other projects in the meantime, Candice has now revived her character in a sequel. Queenie is working on it. We find the eponymous heroine, nearly a decade on, doing a piece of investigative journalism into experiences of motherhood for black women, finding herself in a fertility clinic and told she might not be able to easily conceive. Queenie suddenly realizes her biological clock is ticking. Only problem is, her array of disastrous and often comic romantic liaisons with different men don't throw up an obvious candidate for a potential father. Candice Carty-Williams spoke to the BBC's Nick Grimshaw about writing her successful character again.
2: You know what? I think I've always wanted to come back to her, and it felt like coming back to, like, I guess, like your very messy cousin who you've had a bit of time from because they drain you. And it was like, okay, cool. It's time to come back. We've given 8 years. We've given some time. And now I can be ready to jump back in to your world. But I really missed it. And I miss Queenie, and I miss her friends and her family. And I missed everything that she gets up to, I would say.
3: Yes. Now, I wanted to ask you, you know, the success. I mean, it was a phenomenal success, and it sold so well, and you know, truly did become a thing that everyone was talking about. It crossed over into, you know, cultural conversation. How was that? How was that to process and deal with?
2: I don't think I processed it still.
3: Let's go through it now.
2: Okay, thanks. But I think I was just like, okay, that's the thing. But I guess, like, you know that people talk about it because people, I guess, like, tag you and stuff, and you kind of think, so you kind of just have an idea of it, I think, through social media. But then, like, I went to like a black-owned gallery in Mexico, like, like deep in Mexico, and in the bookshop there was a copy of it, and I was like, wow, how did that get there? And someone was like, well, it's quite a big book, isn't it? And I was like, is it? Is it like that?
3: Global acclaim.
2: So I think it's just like, I think I've just still been learning, like, it went to places, didn't it?
3: And then did that, yeah, you know, was there any idea when you were writing it? Was there an element of it, or I don't know, something about Queenie herself, or I don't know, the storytelling that made you think maybe this will be a breakthrough book? Did you ever have that feeling?
2: No. I was just like, let's hope for the best. And I think with everything in my life, I'm just like, we'll throw everything at it, we'll work really hard, and we'll just hope for the best, because you just know, like, every, you know, things just happen. And I think that, you know, like I said, I worked hard, I put a lot into it, and I knew that the one thing that people, I think that I wanted it to be relatable. Mm-hmm. And I think a lot of people, they find that, you know, Queenie might not be them, but there are elements of her, mm-hmm, that they can see themselves in. And I think that could have been one of the reasons why everyone, you know, ran with it in, yeah, that way. I think she's every woman.
3: Yeah, well, she's a bit like a messy, and like, she's like sort of self-sabotagey, yeah, and she's also like a bit annoying.
2: Yeah, very.
3: Is that okay to say?
2: No, do you know what? Like, people are always like, oh no, and I was like, I'm annoyed by her. I tell you what, I'm the most annoyed by her, actually, because I've written chapters that you're not even going to see because they're so annoying. So yeah, no, like, I am, but I think that we all are a little bit. Do you know what I mean? Because we're all like the main character in our own world, yeah, and actually we don't realise, probably quite annoying to everyone else.
3: But there is something I was saying this morning about characters, that definitely more with characters than I guess with people in real life, yeah, but you kind of like them being a bit annoying or, yeah, a bit irritating, because it's kind of, you know, you want to see where this is going when you're reading.
2: Yeah. But also, when I'm writing it, I'd be bored if I wasn't writing someone, mm-hmm, who wasn't annoying, or wasn't like a bit sort of like really, like, she kind of pushes, I think. She pushes you in loads of different ways, and she definitely pushed me as a writer, just to kind of explore, like, how irritating can we get on the page without an editor saying, we've gone too far.
3: I think you write really beautifully about families, be it your actual family or, you know, friendship groups and your chosen family. What is it that sort of, you know, remains a source of inspiration for you, or fascinates you about family groups?
2: I feel like we are our family in the ways that we do and don't want to be. And my family, you know, I sort of am obsessed with them. And also I'm like, stay away from me. I slipped my disc last week and everyone was in my bedroom. And it was the most stressful thing of all time. I live by myself. I don't want to see anyone. I look up, my nan is there. She's massaging my legs. My mum is opening the window and she's closing it again. My niece is jumping on the bed. My sister is downstairs shouting. Do you know what I mean? But I love them. But I'm also like, it's a lot. And I'm really interested in all of these people in your life that you didn't choose. Mm-hmm. And it's like, would I? I don't know. But you know what I mean? So it's like, you know, my back is fine. And I was like, I don't want to see anyone for weeks.
3: Yeah, we love you. Just can't stand you.
2: Yeah. So yeah, so I think I'm interested. I always write about what I'm interested in, yeah, and what, yeah, I find funny, mm-hmm, and what I find, you know, like, fascinating. Uh-huh. And so, yeah, that's always going to start there.
0: Candice Carty-Williams talking about her latest novel, Queenie is Working on It. Our cultural critic on today's Arts Hour is Xing Singh. Xing, we both read the original Queenie. How do you feel about her bringing her back?
1: I think it makes sense for this current day and age. Mm. I think the fact that Queenie's now a little bit older and is now pondering big questions like her biological clock completely aligns with the women I know who are around Candice Carty-Williams' age and Queenie's age now. You know, thinking about parenthood, thinking about fertility, not really knowing what the right solution or way out of the problem is, while also sort of being trapped in almost mid-20s approach to relationships and dating. I think it's a really relatable situation, yeah, to be in.
0: It's interesting to hear how the book hit a nerve outside the UK, including in Mexico, but why do you think that was?
1: I think people just love reading flawed characters, even if, yeah, they are incredibly annoying, like I think Holden Caulfield from Catcher in the Rye comes to mind. What an incredibly annoying man to spend any time in the head of. But people love Catcher in the Rye. And I think spending time with flawed protagonists allows us to, in a sideways move, confront our own flaws and feel not quite so alone when it comes to it.
0: Good point. But I wouldn't know, because like Mary Poppins, I'm practically perfect in every way.
1: Indeed you are.
0: Thank you, Zing. You're with The Arts Hour and I'm Nikki Beatty. The American actor Bill Pullman has been a stalwart of cinema for 40 years. He starred in movies as varied as Sleepless in Seattle, Lost Highway, Spaceballs and Independence Day. And on TV, in prestige shows The Sinner, The Burrows and Torchwood. His latest film is a biopic called Everybody Digs Bill Evans, in which he plays the father of the titular jazz pianist. The film dramatizes the legendary Village Vanguard recording sessions by Bill Evans and his band in 1961, something Bill Pullman cited as one of the reasons he was drawn to the project, as he told the BBC's Nimone.
4: I don't know who figures it out, but apparently I've been told that for people that understand live recording, they say it's the best live recording ever made, some of them.
5: Yeah, and it's been much lauded, that particular performance. And like you say, the actual recording of what was happening. And we see some of that. I mean, it's beautifully shot in black and white, isn't it? It's redolent of the era because it sort of takes us back there without having to take us back there because of the visuals. So that's what it feels. That's what it felt like watching it.
4: Yeah, and of course my part of it was a discreet part of the center of the movie, particularly. And but when I saw the movie at the Berlin Film Festival, it was a bunch of months ago, I was struck by how Grant Gee, the director, assembled it all together in a way that he's just so aware of the tasty sound. He makes use of.
5: I think the tasty look as well.
4: And
5: the light.
4: Look, and the look, he really
5: just
4: understood.
5: Just special. Yeah. So, as Bill Pullman is alluding to, your part is not in that performance that we actually see because you are playing Bill Evans's dad.
4: Yes. So, a guy who really was supposedly not really interested in all the things that his sons were interested in. Mm. But golf was a big thing for him and with his boys. But and Laurette Metcalf plays the mom.
5: Oh,
4: and
5: fantastic.
4: This kind of strange way where Bill is at the bottom of the barrel and no one is taking him in anymore because he's a nuisance with his addiction and things. Mm. And he goes to, he was raised in Plainfield, New Jersey, but Harry Sr. and his wife went down to Miami and was living down there. And so Bill shows up on the doorstep, and these are two people that don't know how to even say the word addicted, so they don't.
5: No, they don't. And I mean, as Laurie plays it beautifully as mom, she kind of knows, but she's sort of watching something unfold that really is, like you say, alien to her. I found it's beautifully shot and poignant, and the filming of that place where you and Laurie are as playing mum and dad in Miami, the heat and the claustrophobia kind of come off the screen. Didn't you and Anders Danielsson-Lee, who plays Bill Evans, bond over music, I mean, during the making of this?
4: Well, it was... Yeah, some music, but it was more the fact that we both come from these medical families. Mm. And, Anders is notorious for being a singular element in the acting world in that he's Norwegian, has a good American accent.
5: Yeah.
4: He can play piano well, and also he's a medical doctor and works as a medical doctor. So, but he comes from a family that has been both in showbiz and in medicine, and so we bonded over a very similar kind of pattern.
5: Your backgrounds, how interesting, given the characters you were playing who were bonding on screen. I did want to ask you actually about a Bill Evans track, because obviously he was prolific. Was there one particular one that struck you while you were making Everybody Digs Bill Evans?
4: Well, I since my character really didn't know much about him, that I really loved that, creating that moment of like hearing that new Sunday at the Vanguard album for the first time as they get it. And who would think that be a scene in a movie that would be an interesting scene? But the scene where he gets the album, puts on the vinyl, and sits in the living room of this weird house in Miami, Florida, with his mom and dad, not knowing what they're going to think of it. And it's a really interesting sequence to hear, just watch people listening to music. Yeah. Grant G's genius.
0: Bill Pullman discussing Everybody Digs Bill Evans. Zing Sing, do you dig Bill Evans or New York jazz of that era?
1: I have to confess, I am not a jazz expert, but I think the idea of situating a film in that era while trying to make it look like what we think of as the New York jazz scene, you know, black and white people smoking furiously in small underground clubs. I think aesthetically on film, it looks fantastic.
0: Music biopics about specific gigs or eras are definitely a thing at the moment. Edo Flux, Colin 75 earlier in the year about Keith Jarrett's legendary show. But not just about jazz. I mean, the Bob Dylan film, A Complete Unknown, charted him moving into more electric guitar. And there are new Oasis and Pulp documentaries. I don't know if the rest of the world cares about that, but how do you like your music biopics?
1: I don't like straight biopics. Mm. And actually, one of the best music biopics for my money is the Robbie Williams biopic that came out in 2024, Better Man, where Robbie Williams is played by a CGI chimpanzee. And it sounds absolutely bonkers at first, but then as time wears on, you completely forget he's being taken by a monkey.
0: It's amazing, isn't it?
1: It is a real feat of storytelling, I think. And I think also communicates something quite deep and profound about Robbie's own character and personality himself. Apparently, the filmmaker asked Robbie Williams if he was okay with being played by an animal, and if so, what animal did he consider himself most like? And Robbie went, a lion, and the filmmaker decided to go with chimpanzee instead.
0: That is good intel. So that is a good recommendation as well. Thank you, Zing. And that's it for part one of the show, but don't go away. Coming up, I'll be talking to filmmaker Nicholas Winding Refn about his first film in a decade, Her Private Hell, and we'll hear from multi-Emmy Award winner Matthew Rhys. The Arts Hour's back after this.
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7: 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Saturday, October 3rd at the Brown Forman Amphitheater in Waterfront Park. 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Details at jugbandjubilee.org.

0: BBC News with Roisin Hasty. The lawyer of a Spanish pensioner whose eviction from her home last week sparked massive protests has said she'll be able to move back in after a deal was reached with the company that evicted her. The lawyer said 87-year-old Mari Carmen Abascal would pay a rent similar to what she'd originally been paying. President Trump has announced plans for the construction of the largest steel plant in U.S. history to be built in Iowa. It comes as the president is trying to bolster his economic record ahead of November's midterm elections. A major study into children's screen use has found that prolonged exposure can damage a young person's well-being, similar to poverty, bad parenting, or being born prematurely. Researchers said the longer a child spent online, the more likely they were to suffer from academic or mental health issues. Loud explosions are being reported in Ukraine's capital Kyiv in the early hours of the morning, with several buildings damaged. President Volodymyr Zelensky said 9 people had been killed across Ukraine in multiple Russian attacks on Monday. President Trump has denied media reports that he offered Iran sanctions relief and the release of frozen funds in return for nuclear concessions. The Axios report, quoting U.S. officials, said the U.S. had made the offer to Iran as Qatari and Pakistani mediators tried to strike a deal between the U.S. and Iran. Syria's state petroleum company has reported that a gas pipeline in the east of the country is on fire after an explosion. Syria's state news agency said the company had blamed the blast on sabotage. And the head of FIFA, Gianni Infantino, says football's world governing body will assess proposals to release more funding for its members. It follows calls from 2 federations for a payout of at least $10 million for every national association from FIFA's reserves. BBC News.
1: Welcome back to the Arts Hour from the BBC World Service with me, Nikki Bedi. And if you've only just joined us, in the first half of the show, we heard from French superstar Juliette Binoche, novelist Candice Carty-Williams, and the actor Bill Pullman. Coming up, the Welsh actor Matthew Rhys, who pulled off a first at this year's Emmy Awards. We'll hear from Peter Samua, the Ghanaian trumpeter. And Xing Xing is still with me in the studio with her cultural critics badge on. At the recent Emmy Awards, Welsh actor and TV star Matthew Rhys made history when he became the first person ever to win 2 lead acting Emmys in one night. He was named Best Lead Actor in a Limited Series for the psychological thriller The Beast in Me and Best Lead Actor in a Comedy for his role in Widow's Bay. Those wins also made him the first person to win Emmys in all 3 major acting categories, having already taken Best Lead Actor in a Drama Series in 2018 for his role in The Americans. What a superb series that was. We thought we'd revisit an interview Matthew Rhys gave the BBC's Lucy Owen, talking about the comedic horror Widow's Bay, in which he plays the community's beleaguered mayor, Tom Loftus. Here he is, explaining a bit more about it.
2: It is based in a small island about 40 nautical miles from New England, and Tom Loftus, the part I play, is hell-bent on turning the island into the next kind of Martha's Vineyard or Nantucket. However, he is informed by the locals that this may be very difficult as the island has a very checkered past, of which he's strongly of the opinion it's just been a run of bad luck. But it turns out the locals may carry more truth than he would wish for. Dun, dun, dun, dun.
3: So, and the island, it's remote, isn't it, as well? It's got all the ingredients for something really spine-tingling and creepy. There's no Wi-Fi, dodgy mobile phone signal.
2: No, none of that. One of the great things about it, setting it in the 80s, is you remove all that technology that kind of can make storytelling that much easier or more convenient if people could text or check the internet, et cetera, et cetera. So the smart thing, what Katie Dipple, the writer, did was by setting it so far off the coast, she removed all modern technology. So it is very analog. People still use landlines. There's no internet. And I think that just lends itself to the community and their suspicions. But it also strips away the convenience in a way. You have people far more willing to kind of get in their car or truck and investigate rather than just text someone and go, is everything okay? Which I love.
3: And I do like a thriller with a bit of supernatural thrown in there. So what can you tell us about the sea hag?
2: The sea hag is one of the prominent myths on the island that if you encounter the sea hag and she butts you, if she has blood under her nail, then she can basically track you down.
3: Mm. Talking of horror, I feel like we've all seen you in a completely new light in recent months. You know, we've had The Beast in Me, you're playing that mean, nasty, ruthless billionaire Niall Jarvis.
2: I think he's just misunderstood.
3: Do you think?
2: That's how I played it.
3: Okay. But it seems like you're quite enjoying playing a bad guy.
2: All the cliches are true about playing bad guys. They are like little juicy steaks you can get your teeth into. And as long as you don't get too mustache twirly, which is what the director used to say to me, sometimes he would literally mime twirling a mustache if I was getting a little too... they're just a lot of fun. They tend to be, I think, a little more dramatic because their role in the piece is to be a little more extreme. So, it's just a lot of fun. And something I'm not used to doing. So I was even surprised when they came to me with Niall Jarvis and Beast in Me because it's not the kind of role I'm approached with. So I jumped at the chance because it was something very new to me, but something had an incredible, maybe too much fun in doing. But as the children said, I'm glad to see the world is seeing the real me.
3: Yeah. Nice. That's nice for them. Do you know what? It's so lovely hearing about all your incredible success that you've been having over many, many years now. But it wasn't always that way, was it? You know, it was a tough start and you nearly threw in the towel, didn't you? Can you tell us that story?
2: When I considered another career?
3: Yeah.
2: It was after I did The Graduate. I did The Graduate in the West End with Kathleen Turner. And I, very arrogantly, and one of the great lessons, I think, in this work is the second you think, oh, this is it, I've kind of cracked it, I'm good now, I'm set up, it'll take the rug from under your feet. And it was one of the great lessons for me in realizing you have to surrender to whatever it's going to throw at you. So I'd done The Graduate on London's glittering West End with Kathleen Turner. I went, ha-ha, here I go. And then I didn't work for a long time after that. It was well over a year and a half. And I was just at work. I couldn't get a cold, let alone an audition. And there was one day I was walking past the Army recruiting office in Charing Cross Road. And I stopped. And I was just looking in the window. There's a colour sergeant outside. And he just went, do you want to come in for a chat? And I went, yeah, I will, actually. And I went in and I had a conversation. And then he said, why don't you come back to the next week for a real interview? But and we'll see how we go. And I said, yeah, all right. So the next week I went in and I met with an officer and we sat down. He interviewed me and he asked a number of questions about why I had interest in joining the army. And he was incredibly suspicious of me. And he says, so you've been working as an actor for 4 years. I was like, yes, I have, yeah. And he goes, and is there any part of you that wants to join the army in some kind of research role? And I said, no, not at all. And then he said, all right, maybe we'll consider a second interview, possibly in X amount of time, and we'll be in touch. And I went, okay, yeah, great, thanks. And then about a week later, I got a rejection letter from the British Army saying, thank you for your interest. Good luck in your career. And I went, oh my, I can't even join the army. I said, things are really bad. But I do think that officer was just so wildly suspicious. You're joining for all the wrong reasons.
1: Matthew Rhys discussing Widow's Bay, which is streaming on Apple TV. Our cultural critic Zing Sing is with me in the studio. Are you a Widow's Bay fan?
4: Yes, it is very funny. But also, I want to add, genuinely scary in parts.
1: Oh, no.
4: It actually is. And I think...
1: Zing, this is the problem. I avoided this because the very strapline and the idea of this just made me think it's not for me. And then, keep your finger on the cultural pulse, Nikki Beatty, I watched it. I watched every single episode, but I didn't find it scary.
4: Really? Not even the episode where he goes into the crawl space underneath the haunted house?
1: No, because I just know it's a bit silly. But I'm not saying that's a bad thing. I'm glad you were scared. But Let's talk about how chilling he is in The Beast in Me. Now, that was scary to me. What do you think about his range?
4: I mean, he's so versatile, isn't he? I think he has this very unique everyman quality about his face. You could walk past him in a supermarket and you wouldn't really take a second look.
1: Good point.
4: But he really communicates the sense of an everyman mask, but underneath there's this tension or there's something else roiling the surface. And, you know, in The Americans, obviously the secret is he's a Russian agent.
1: Yeah.
4: You know, in Widow's Bay, he's the beleaguered mayor who's trying to put on a chirpy facade, but underneath he's just like a mess of anxieties and contradictions. And obviously in The Beast in Me, he's carrying a much more sinister secret. So I think he's just very good at communicating that kind of double face.
1: Yeah. No, he's a consummate actor, or a protean actor is probably the right word, isn't it? It's extraordinary to think, I mean, he's made history winning 3 Best Actor Emmys across 3 different categories now, but that he almost gave up acting. What's the lesson for us in that, Zing?
4: Oh, I think it's never give up, surely, because who knows, maybe one day an Emmy-winning series might drop into either of our laps.
1: Do you think it would for you or me?
4: I mean, I hope it does.
1: Thank you. You're listening to The Arts Hour from the BBC World Service. Danish filmmaker Nicholas Winding Refn has spent 3 decades making films that are visceral, stylized, and defiantly unconventional. From The Pusher Trilogy and Bronson to Valhalla Rising, Drive, Only God Forgives, and The Neon Demon. Raised between Copenhagen and New York, the director has pushed genre and narrative to their limits. After a decade away from feature filmmaking, he's returned with Her Private Hell, a feverish blend of science fiction, horror, fantasy, eroticism, and camp, set in a mysterious futuristic metropolis. The film follows a troubled young woman, Elle, played by Sophie Thatcher of Yellowjackets fame, searching for her father, and an American GI, played by Charles Melton, who's attempting to rescue his daughter from hell, or from the mythical serial killer, the Leatherman. Are you keeping up? The origins of Her Private Hell might be deeply personal. Following life-threatening heart failure in 2023, when Nicholas Winding Refn died for nearly 25 minutes, he's described coming to this film as a kind of creative rebirth. Nicholas joins us now from Vienna. Welcome, Nicholas.
5: Thank you very much for having me.
1: Nicholas, there's a reference to the Danish fairy tale writer Hans Christian Andersen in the first couple of minutes of the film. And you have described this film as a fairy tale. I'm interested to know, before we talk specifically about this film, what stories did you grow up with that activated your imagination and creativity?
5: There's so many. I think the one that made most profound impact the first time around was The Ugly Duckling. It's about transformation. And I think for me, creativity is about transformation, transforming from an object to an experience or vice versa.
1: And this is the first film you've directed in 10 years. It's also the first film you've made since you died. How has that death changed the way that you're approaching your creativity?
5: It's not so much that it has changed it. I think I'm more conscious of time. It's a cliche when you come back from the other side, you have emphasis on time because you know how little you have left. But it does give me an insight to many other understandings of petty nonsense that you spend your time worrying about instead of spending time on something that's actually meaningful.
1: We all need to maybe die for a few minutes, don't we?
5: I would say I'm the happiest dead person who came back in the world.
1: Will you explain? I'm aware of what happened to you, but perhaps for Zing and other people listening, you could tell us what actually happened.
5: I had what's called a leaking heart, which means that one of my valves broke and then my blood runs backwards and my lungs were filling up with blood and I was drowning, which meant that I was diagnosed right away as a death situation. And I was scheduled surgery 2 weeks later. And it was one of those uncomfortable realities where they were going to open up your chest and do terrible things to you. So it was a very difficult 2 weeks. But then after the first week, I was able to meet the surgeon, and it turned out to be the Tom Cruise of surgeons. He was just, I can fix you. I can make you better. I can make you new. And he could operate on me in a different way. And I asked him to videotape it, which he did for me. So I know what I look like on the inside.
3: Wow.
5: And when I woke up, he had not gone through my chest, but through my side with a telescope. The man was a genius. He went through my body with his hands into my heart, sliced open my heart and fixed my valve and pulled out again. And I was almost as good as new, or even better. I was like RoboCop.
1: Nicholas, what was the first image, idea, or feeling that unlocked her private hell for you?
5: Well, I had two ideas. One was a young girl coming to a city that doesn't exist, and a GI going to hell to bring back his daughter. And they were very opposite ideas. So it was hard to find a narrative that could combine them. And then I had this leather man. Let's call it the glam monster. And from that, I could create a triangle. And then in a triangle, you can create a narrative.
6: There's not a single person that is like you. Say it with me. I am unique consciousness, and I am made of stardust. The moment you forget that is the moment you disappear.
1: The film seems to inhabit a world where desire and power and violence are entangled. What were you interested in exploring about those relationships?
5: I don't really know why I do what I do. I've never really tried to understand it. I'm not a politician in that sense. I make what turns me on, essentially. What gives me a feeling of life and desire. It's a form of fetishization. It's creativity without definition. It's like a flow of energy. I don't have any skills, really.
1: Yes, you do.
5: I never had any skills.
1: Yes, well, you do.
5: I understand what you're saying, but it's more like this. I didn't have any abilities as a child. But then I learned that if I could ostracize myself and make that into an object, that could become my skill. So if I could essentially make everything coming from my heart, then that would be my way of expressing. And then obviously the moving image is what always excited me.
1: Talking of the moving image, there was something quite unsettling about the way I was seeing the characters, particularly the women at the center of this story. How did you think about the gaze of the camera on those women for this film?
5: Well, like everything, it's a collaboration between the actresses and myself. You know, a gaze is a point of view. Everyone has. It's a form of individualism expression. There's nothing wrong with whatever gaze you're seeing it from. It depends on how it affects you and how you work with it.
1: Zing.
4: You've always been really interested in depictions of violence as well. I wonder what it is about violence that interests you as something to explore on film.
5: I mean, I don't like violence, and I certainly don't like anything that exploits it. But I believe art is an act of violence. Art is to violate you, because that's how it inspires you. Art has to penetrate your brain to plant a thought, an expression, an emotion, because that's what makes you human. So for me, art is the most powerful mechanism in the universe. It's like water. We can't live without it.
7: Beautiful, sweet, powerful. You either have it or you don't.
6: Have you heard? There's been another victim of the Leather Man.
8: Is he a ghost? A monster? A god?
7: If you think he's playing games with you, he is.
1: I think of your films as often communicating as much through color, through sound, through composition and rhythms as they do through the dialogue. And I was thinking about the costumes and the makeup in this film. What were your notes to those creatives in those departments? Let's start with the makeup, because, I mean, whether it's crystal teardrops and lots of lashes on Elle or glittery, shiny shapes, what were your notes to the makeup department?
5: I collect toys, specifically Japanese toys. And I've always really enjoyed dolls. I have daughters, so I've bought a lot of dolls through my life. So in a way, Her Private Hell was my ability to play with dolls and make them up and put clothes on them.
1: And in terms of the costumes, what did you tell your costume department? Because, I mean, there were some incredible outfits.
5: Well, I said, make it look glamorous. It's fantasy. You know, creativity is about imagination. I used to make films about capturing authenticity. But at a certain point, I became interested in unreality. Because the color palettes are larger. It has almost an endless scope of potentials. The costume was more like, make it extravagant and make it fun and make it kitsch.
1: This might sound a little bit ignorant, but I understand that you're colorblind. But how does that then affect your choices for tones and presumably lighting?
5: Well, I am colorblind, which means everyone else has to be colorblind.
1: But what do you see? Like, there's a red coat, for example, a famous red coat in this film. How do you see that?
5: Red.
1: Okay, you do see red. So what?
5: I've been told from experts that it's green, that I can't see green.
1: Ah, okay.
5: And anything that falls on, and then I can't see midtones. I can only see contrast color, I'm told.
1: Right.
5: But then I never know because I don't know what the difference is.
1: Yes.
5: But I can only make something that I can see. So everyone around me has to work as if they're colorblind so I can see it. So it's a very interesting process.
1: Yeah.
5: I very much enjoy it.
1: So after all these years of filmmaking, what do you think you're still trying to discover about cinema and your creativity?
5: The real struggle is always, what is cinema? What's cinema now? I mean, what we're doing is cinema. We're talking. We can cut between the two of us, three of us, four of us, how many are going to be in this call. We can color grade in it, put music to it, and our dialogue is natural, then that's cinema. Cinema is many things. But I think for me, what justifies the existence in something that continues to evolve is the collective experience. We live at a time when the AI is very much dominating our narratives or the algorithm. So I wanted to make a movie the AI could never make. Mm. I wanted to make a movie that was the enemy of the algorithm. Because I think those things are mostly important, especially when I look at my kids' generation, that they have to have something that is the antidote to normalcy.
1: Nicholas Winding Refn, thank you so much. And Her Private Hell is in movie theatres across the globe this week. Zing, isn't he fascinating?
4: He's such an idiosyncratic director and speaker.
1: Idiosyncratic is the perfect word. I'm going to stick with that. Finally, on today's Arts Hour, music. Peter Samua is a Ghanaian trumpeter, composer and musician based in the Netherlands. As we're about to hear, he recently performed live at the Jazz Ahead Festival in Bremen, Germany. And here he is introducing himself and his music to the BBC Soweto Kinch.
9: My band is made up of Antoine de Bruin on the piano, Marijn van der Ven on the bass, Jens Meyer on the drums, and Danny Rombout on percussion, keeping the groove alive. I'll be playing my latest album entitled Walking Distance, fresh from the box. So I'm happy to share it with the people here. And it's a mix of jazz and Arabic influence, hip-hop, blues, and funk, and post-bop jazz vibes, like the Freddie Hubbard direction vibes, and Wayne Shorter also, those vibes. Mostly I listen to the music to get inspiration of what type of album I want to put out. So with this one, I was listening a lot to Freddie Hubbard with Wayne Shorter, some hip-hop vibes also, some blues, and also Soweto Kinch as well. So I got inspiration and, you know, from all those areas and just also from daily lives activities, like waking up in the morning and having breakfast and walking to a destination, you know, just I found out that these music, these different genres, they have one thing in common, that you can fuse them, you know, so that's why the album is entitled Walking Distance. And the titles of the songs, some are 300 meters, intersection, crossroad, junction, you know, just it relates to how different genres are connected together. Tonight at Jazz Ahead with my band, I'll be playing 300 meters, which has a very steady groove, heavy bass line, and yeah, just jazz improvisation on the flugelhorn. I'll play on the flugelhorn for this track. And also on the album, is I recorded with the flugelhorn. So it has the warmth, energy, and warm sound that comes with it. Hit play.

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1: What if babies could be born without disease, even if the parents risk passing one down?
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3: 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Sunny skies for us today with lower 80s as the high, and it's 57 in Louisville at 6:30.
4: Live from NPR News in Washington, I'm Dave Mattingly. Police in Britain say five men arrested on explosives and terror charges have been released on bail as investigators continue looking at potential links to Iran. The suspects, described as British nationals in their 20s, were taken into custody near a Royal Air Force base used by U.S. forces in the war with Iran. The Iranian embassy in London denies Tehran's involvement. South Korea's military says North Korean landmines are likely what caused last week's explosion that injured three of its soldiers in the demilitarized zone. Here's NPR's Anthony Kuhn.
5: The South's Joint Chiefs of Staff says their preliminary investigation looked at forensic evidence, including traces of TNT, the blast crater, and the three soldiers' injuries, all of which were consistent with North Korean landmines. The Joint Chief said that if a final investigation confirms that a North Korean mine caused the blast, that would constitute an attack on the South, and that they would hold Pyongyang accountable, without saying exactly how. North Korea has been strengthening defenses within the demilitarized zone. The South suspected they had planted new landmines in the south side of the zone and were clearing a path to inspect the area when the blast occurred. Anthony Kuhn, NPR News, Seoul.
4: Police in Slovakia say it was a student who fatally stabbed an elementary school teacher there today. This is NPR News.
3: Live from 89.3 WFPL News in Louisville, I'm Bill Burton. There are just a few days left for Kentucky residents to register to vote in this year's general election. LPM's April Rickard has details on how.
6: Monday, October 5th is the deadline for voters to submit registration online, by mail, or in person at their county clerk's office. The Louisville mayor's race is on the ballot. Voters will also elect a replacement for longtime Republican Senator Mitch McConnell, who announced earlier this year he wouldn't seek re-election. And the race for Kentucky's 6th congressional seat is heating up between Democrat Zach Dembo and Republican Ralph Alvarado. Online registration and more information is at govote.ky.gov. Election day is Tuesday, November 3rd. I'm April Rickert in Jeffersonville.
3: A new state office created by an executive order signed by Governor Andy Beshear last week will work to boost the Bluegrass State's music economy and celebrate the state's musical history. Beshear announced the establishment of the Governor's Office of Music on stage at Bourbon and Beyond in Louisville over the weekend. He says the office will be dedicated to supporting the Commonwealth's artists, venues, festivals, and music businesses, and to highlight the legacy of Kentucky performers. Its website, kymusic.ky.gov, will house a directory of the state's artists, venues, and music businesses. It also has information about the new Kentucky Sounds Like Home license plate, which celebrates the Commonwealth's musical legacy. This is 89.3 WFPL News. New federal data shows that state and local law enforcement in Kentucky, Tennessee, and West Virginia are helping U.S. Immigration and Customs Enforcement make more arrests. I'll talk with Morgan Watkins of the Kentucky Center for Investigative Reporting to find out what she has learned, and we'll hear that conversation at 6:45.
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3: Into the lower 80s for today's high under sunny skies. Looks like tomorrow should be mostly sunny with mid-80s as the high. and it's 57 in Louisville at 634.
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8: It's Morning Edition from NPR News. I'm Leila Fadel.
9: And I'm Steve Inskeep. Let's warn you right at the start that our next story describes sexual violence. New York prosecutors are reopening a criminal investigation into an alleged sexual assault involving students at Cornell University.
8: A former Cornell student says she was drugged and gang-raped at the school in 2024, and no criminal charges were filed at the time. 2 weeks ago, she filed a lawsuit with new allegations against Cornell and seven male students. The brutal details of the case have drawn condemnation around the world and shaken the small college community in upstate New York.
9: NPR's Brian Mann is in Ithaca this morning near the Cornell campus. Brian, good morning.
10: Good morning, Steve.
9: Why would it take so long for prosecutors to reopen a case from 2024?
10: Well, the DA here, Matthew Van Houten, says the woman in this case gave a statement 2 years ago to Cornell campus police where she described a drug and alcohol-fueled party at the Chi Phi fraternity house. Van Houten says, according to her statement then, she took part voluntarily. But in the civil lawsuit filed this month, she recounts a horrific ordeal where she was pressured to drink and take drugs until she was incapacitated, then violently raped by these seven men over a period of hours. The prosecutor says after learning of those details, he now expects to present this case to a grand jury.
9: Okay, so she's given a different description, and this gives prosecutors more to go on, is what you're saying. What are women in the Cornell community saying about all this?
10: I'm hearing anger, Steve, that this case wasn't investigated more thoroughly at the time, and also frustration that more hasn't been done to change campus culture here. Kat Martin graduated last year. She says she, too, was sexually assaulted at Cornell.
11: It was normalized to experience violence. It was normalized to worry about being drugged.
10: And I also spoke with Olympia Hall. She's a current Cornell student. She's co-president of the Sexual Assault Prevention and Safety Club on campus. She says Cornell has tried to improve campus safety, but she says she still sometimes feels vulnerable. And she told me fraternities on campus hold a lot of sway over students' social life.
12: That is a cultural aspect that creates a lot of power dynamics that are uncomfortable and lead young men to potentially not think about their actions.
10: And Steve, NPR attempted to reach out to these young men who were named in this lawsuit for their comment without success.
9: Brian, I saw something on social media about the men allegedly involved being told to write essays as punishment. Could that possibly be true?
10: Well, the lawsuit says some of the men who allegedly raped the woman were allowed to write essays in order to lessen or mitigate any disciplinary action by Cornell. In a statement, Cornell says there were consequential punishments for the men involved, but the university declined our request for an interview to clarify what that means. It's also unclear whether any of these men are still students at the university. Cornell's handling of this case, Steve, is also drawing scrutiny because the rape allegations were only investigated back in 2024 by campus police. Local police issued a statement yesterday saying they were never notified about this alleged assault. Ithaca's mayor, Robert Cantelmo, is a Cornell alum, and he issued his own statement yesterday blasting Cornell's leadership for failing to coordinate this investigation with city police. Cantelmo's now pushing for a moratorium on student events, including Greek fraternity and sorority activities, until Cornell comes up with a new plan to keep students safe.
9: NPR's Brian Mann in Ithaca, New York. Brian, thanks so much.
10: Thank you, Steve.
8: There are fewer and fewer true toss-up districts. One of them runs through Allentown, Pennsylvania, a former manufacturing powerhouse that is now a majority Latino city. President Trump made significant gains with Hispanic voters 2 years ago, but polling shows his support among Hispanic voters is now plummeting. What does that mean for this district, where the incumbent Republican won by just 1 point in the last election? NPR congressional correspondent Barbara Sprunt traveled traveled to the Lehigh Valley and joins us now in studio. Good morning, Barbara.
13: Good morning, Layla. Thank you.
8: Now, Latino voters, obviously not a monolithic voting bloc, but one major trend we saw was their shift towards Republicans and Trump, especially among men 2 years ago. How did that play out in a blue city like Allentown?
13: Well, not as cut and dry as you might expect. Mayor Matt Turk, he's a Democrat, he was telling me that even though the precincts still went blue, 52 of 55 were a little more red compared to 2020. And the biggest shift was in one of the most heavily Latino precincts.
8: And how does he explain that?
13: Well, he said largely a message from Democrats that just did not resonate with what people were experiencing.
14: People here were saying, I'm struggling economically. I can't afford childcare. Rents are out of control. And the message that was coming from the Biden administration was like, we're seeing like massive economic success. We've done all these amazing things and it's going to be great. And people were like, I feel like you're gaslighting me a little bit.
13: Some voters told me they supported President Trump last cycle because they felt he spoke more directly to their economic concerns. Mm-hmm. Fast forward to today, and they're now saying, well, wait a minute, I have high gas prices, I have high grocery prices, you know, what gives?
8: Yeah, I mean, and that's what we're hearing from all kinds of American voters across races, ages, religions. Is there something unique in how the voters you spoke to are responding?
13: What I think is interesting here is the idea of the reliability of a voting bloc, and that this isn't just as simple as Latino voters are swinging back to the Democrats, and that's where they're going to stay cycles and cycles to come. I was talking to Stephanie Valencia about this. She's the co-founder of Equis Research, which polls Latino voters. Here's how she explains it.
15: A third of Latinos don't see themselves as part of either party. They're voting every single election cycle based on what's motivating their anxieties, how they're feeling about their own personal economic situation.
13: Now, this is something that both parties have to contend with. And effective outreach has to start early. Voters told me how, frankly, annoying it is to feel like both parties sort of rediscover how important Latino voters are in the months leading up to Election Day.
8: Now, the economy is obviously top of mind. What else is playing into this election?
13: Well, there are two national storylines that I see trickling down into this campaign. One is the way that the Trump administration carried out its deportation efforts. Democrats say this is a major factor for Latino voters here, even though ICE operations in Allentown didn't look like ICE operations in, say, Minneapolis. Republicans, both voters and officials that I spoke with, say that this is fear-mongering, and they are focusing instead on another trend. Here's George Rivera. He's the chairman of the Lehigh County Republican Committee.
16: In November, you're either going to vote Republican or Socialist, and that's what it is.
8: The trend being tying Democrats to the leftmost part of their party.
13: That's right. Like New York City Mayor Zora Mamdani's name comes up a lot, other DSA candidates. And he is far from alone in making this connection. You know, like a lot of the things that we're talking about, this is playing out across the country.
8: NPR congressional correspondent Barbara Sprunt. Thank you, Barbara.
13: Thank you, Layla.
8: This is NPR News.
3: 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I'm Bill Burton. There is federal help to pay for higher energy costs this winter. We'll hear why that pool of money might be stretched a little thin this year, though. That's during Marketplace Morning Report at 6:51.
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3: On today's Here and Now, as more AI systems escape containment and attack other systems, historian Jill Lepore makes the case for regulation. She also points out the hypocrisy of some tech executives. We'll hear from Lepore during Here and Now. That's 1 to 3 this afternoon on 89.3 WFPL. Sunny skies on tap today with lower 80s as a high. Looks like it'll be mostly sunny Wednesday with mid-80s expected. Right now, it's 57 in Louisville. Some Kentucky Medicaid recipients who are legally in the country will lose their full Medicaid coverage this week because of changes to federal immigration eligibility rules. And a suspect charged with fatally shooting a Kentucky State Police trooper on Interstate 65 in Warren County yesterday was taken into custody here in Louisville. We'll have more on those stories during our next newscast coming at 7:04 on 89.3 WFPL. It's 6:44.
9: Good morning. I'm Steve Inskeep. The sheriff's office in Jefferson County, Colorado, responded to a report of a tortoise out for a walk by himself. Authorities described him weighing about 100 pounds, hard-shelled, and with no sense of urgency. Animal control identified him as a tortoise named Lard, who would escape from his owner's yard. How does a tortoise escape from a yard?
18: Slow and steady, the way he outran the hare.
9: It's Morning Edition.
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3: 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Across the Appalachian Mid-South, local law enforcement are doing more to support U.S. Immigration and Customs Enforcement in detaining people. Morgan Watkins with the Kentucky Center for Investigative Reporting analyzed the latest data on ICE arrests in Kentucky, Tennessee, and West Virginia. I spoke with her about what she learned. Morgan, you reviewed data that ICE provided through a records request to the Deportation Data Project at the University of California, Berkeley and University of California, Los Angeles. Your review found hundreds of immigrants across Kentucky, Tennessee, and West Virginia are taken into ICE custody each month. And you noticed local police and sheriffs are assisting federal agents more than ever?
19: That's right. Immigration enforcement is a federal responsibility, but state and local law enforcement can be deputized as immigration agents under an ICE program called 287G. ICE contracts show police agencies in Kentucky, Tennessee, and West Virginia signed more 287G agreements in the first 9 months of this year than they did in all of 2025. This summer, Kentucky and Tennessee hit new highs for ICE arrests made under the 287G program. Tennessee police agencies accounted for 30% of the state's reported ICE arrests in May. In Kentucky, local law enforcement accounted for 18% of ICE arrests in June. And in West Virginia, the most common type of ICE arrest for every month since last October has been 287G arrests by state or local law enforcement.
3: Why are police and sheriffs in these three states doing more to assist ICE?
19: Well, President Donald Trump has pushed hard for more police to sign up for the 287G program. The federal government and some state governments, including Tennessee's, have enticed agencies by offering financial incentives if they join. Some Republican-led governments have taken further action on this. West Virginia Governor Patrick Morrisey announced last year that the state's police, National Guard, and Corrections Department would all join the 287G program. And this year, the Tennessee legislature passed a law that requires all county sheriffs to join the program by next January.
3: You also found that jails across the region are helping ICE take custody of immigrants who've wound up behind bars for some other reason. Tell me about that.
19: So let's say an immigrant gets sent to jail for allegedly breaking a law. Could be a low-level traffic violation or something more serious. Once that person is booked into the system, ICE may realize its agents can detain that person for an immigration violation. At that point, ICE can ask jail officials to either notify them in advance when the person is supposed to be released from jail, or ICE can ask the jail to keep that person locked up for an extra 48 hours beyond their scheduled release date. That gives the federal agency time to come take them into federal custody. Data show ICE sent noticeably more of these requests to detention facilities in Kentucky and Tennessee from May through July. ICE doesn't make nearly as many requests of West Virginia jails. But ICE doesn't just take people into custody at jails. Some jails also agree to act as de facto ICE detention centers. Because the Trump administration is detaining a lot more immigrants, it needs more jail space than what's available in federal facilities. Jails can get paid a daily fee for each person they keep locked up for ICE. In Kentucky, for example, public records show four county jails earned $2 million or more as of April by holding people for ICE during Trump's second term. A few jailers told me the ICE earnings help offset the sizable costs of running their jail.
3: That was Morgan Watkins with the Kentucky Center for Investigative Reporting. This report was supported by the Data-Driven Reporting Project and done in partnership with the Appalachian Mid-South Newsroom.
20: It's Morning Edition on 89.3 WFPL. Coming up on the program, five men have been released on bail after their initial arrest on terror charges near a U.S.-operated Air Force base in England. Police are investigating whether there is a link to Iran. We will have all of the latest on the situation coming at 7:07.
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3: Sunny skies today with lower 80s as a high, and it's 57 in Louisville at 6:51.
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26: From Marketplace, I'm Nancy Marshall-Genzer, in for Kimberly Adams. Cold weather is around the corner. High oil prices are expected to push up winter heating costs. There is federal help to pay heating bills. It's called the Low-Income Home Energy Assistance Program. Each state gets some funding, and many start accepting applications in the fall. But as Marketplace's Caitlin Tan reports, that pool of money might be stretched thin this year.
27: More Americans are worried about paying their energy bills this winter. Tina Packard oversees Wyoming's low-income energy assistance program.
28: They know that people are in need. I know that the economy is crazy right now.
27: Applications are flowing into programs all over the country. That's according to Mark Wolf. He's with a nonprofit that helps states secure federal money.
29: It's not just low-income families. For the first time, states have been hearing from families who are over income.
27: As in, they make just a little too much to qualify. But Wolf says that doesn't mean they can afford the utility bill.
29: I just checked. In Massachusetts, for example, heating oil right now is 70% more than last year.
27: The federal program is set at about $4 billion, similar to the last couple years. Wolf says states will have to choose.
29: Either you cut the benefit level so you can reach the same number of people.
27: Or deny some low-income households, which University of Pennsylvania's Sonia Carley says could lead to disconnections or dangerous home heating.
1: You might flare a gas stove in your house for space heat, or you might run a dryer and disconnect the dryer vent and put somebody behind it so that their body warms up.
27: About 1 in 6 households are behind on their energy bills, according to a February 2026 report. That was before the Iran war. I'm Caitlin Tan for Marketplace.
26: Speaking of oil prices, let's do the numbers. Brent crude is trading at $105 a barrel. West Texas Intermediate is at about $92 a barrel. Meanwhile, the FTSE in London is up about 0.3%. The Dow, S&P, and NASDAQ futures are mixed in the 2 to 9 tenths percent range, with the Dow future down about 44 points. 10-year Treasury yield is up and still over 5%.
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2: Victoria Beasley is instructing her students in the art of negotiating.
4: 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Go, break.
2: We're in her classroom at Digital Harbor High School in Baltimore. She's teaching the new AP Business with Personal Finance course. The students go through an exercise where they try to get a certain price for apples as either a buyer or a seller. One student, Nasir Blanding, doesn't end up making a purchase.
5: They were too expensive. They were trying to charge a little bit more for the apples.
4: How much was a little bit more?
5: $15 to $20.
4: $15 to $20 for apples, and you weren't about that life.
2: One goal of this exercise is to teach students about competition. The course also has lessons about entrepreneurship, marketing, saving for retirement. Students who take the AP exam at the end of the year could be eligible to get college credit for an intro-level business course. That's attractive to Blanding, who's planning to major in finance.
5: I just like dealing with money, because in my free time, I like day trading a little bit and saving money sometimes.
2: Blanding puts about $20 a month into stocks and cryptocurrency. He checks his investment accounts on his laptop whenever he has a free moment. This is his first advanced placement class, and Jennifer Mulhern, vice president of AP Program Access for the College Board, which is behind the course, says they are looking to bring in students like Blanding, who've never taken an AP course, but might say,
6: I have an idea. What would it take to take my idea and make it into a business?
2: But Montana State Economics professor Carly Urban says tackling both business and personal finance in one class is a big undertaking. Last year, she released a working paper that found students who took a standalone personal finance course saw real benefits.
10: So they're 4% less likely to have a subprime credit score. They're more on track to meet their financial goals.
2: But when personal finance was embedded in another class, like math, students didn't get those benefits. This AP course is brand new, so it wasn't part of that research. But Urban's worried the same thing will hold true, that personal finance lessons could get lost in the other subject.
10: I'm not saying it's impossible. I'm saying it's hard.
2: The College Board says the AP exam is a big motivator for students, and the course is rooted in projects like acting as a financial advisor, which leads to deeper learning. At Digital Harbor in Baltimore, Victoria Beasley also teaches a standalone personal finance course. She says in Baltimore public schools, where more than 70% of kids are low income, they need both.
4: Some of these kids are the adults with their parents at home. I mean, that stinks. And these kids are out there, they're working, and they're under 18 years old. And I'm like, woo, y'all will be very successful if we can get through this.
2: She says it's a must for schools to teach these students how to read a paycheck, because she says there's no guarantee they'll learn that anywhere else. In Baltimore, I'm Stephanie Hughes for Marketplace.
26: Our producers are Emma Condon, Tamar Fagan, and Ariana Rosas. Our senior producer is Alex Schroeder. Our supervising senior producer is Meredith Gerritsen-Morby. In Washington, I'm Nancy Marshall-Genzer with the Marketplace Morning Report. 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
3: 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I'm Bill Burton. Local news is coming up in just 5 minutes this morning. The SpaceX rocket ship Starship reached a milestone yesterday, orbiting the Earth for the first time.
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3: 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We'll have that story coming at 7:16.
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12: Good morning. British police released five men they'd stopped near an airbase. The men are out on bail to the surprise of the U.S. U.S. officials say a foreign actor was involved. What do we know? It's Morning Edition from NPR News. President Trump meets with executives from some of the biggest AI companies today, executives who want each other to slow down. I'm Steve Inskeep.
13: And I'm Layla Faldin. Smaller companies say that slowdown would make it harder for them to keep up. Also, a sailor died by suicide this summer. Her family says the Navy should have done more to help her. And Evan Gershkovich, the Wall Street Journal reporter imprisoned by Russia, describes being an international bargaining chip. It's Tuesday, September 29th. On this day in 1789, Congress officially created the U.S. Army. The news is next.
14: Live from NPR News in Washington, I'm Corva Coleman. The Trump administration is relaxing the standards that are supposed to make cars and trucks more fuel efficient. Biden-era rules aim to boost fuel efficiency so that cars could get up to 50 miles to the gallon. The move by President Trump lowers that to 35 miles to the gallon. NPR's Willa Rubin reports the administration and auto industry say this will save car buyers hundreds of dollars.
15: In statements to NPR, automakers praise the move. They say that the new standards are more in line with market realities, meaning, you know, EV sales are still a minority of new car sales in the U.S. But critics say just looking at the sticker price ignores some of the longer term expenses that come with being a car owner.
14: NPR's Willa Rubin reporting. AAA says that this morning the average cost for a gallon of regular gas is $4.46. Diesel is more than $6.40. This morning, President Trump is poised to announce updates to the website America.gov. AI industry leaders are expected to join him at the announcement. Big tech company OpenAI says it is scrapping the release of its newest AI model after it failed to meet company internal testing standards. NPR's John Ruwitch reports the decision comes after a string of reports of AI bots involved in hacking incidents.
16: The company had been planning to release the model called GPT 6.1 Astra in the coming days, but it's decided to scrap the release. Sachi Jain, head of safety systems at OpenAI, said, quote, it didn't quite meet the bar in testing and fell short in terms of communication with the user about the work it's done. He told the Wall Street Journal it performed poorly on alignment, the term AI developers use for how well a model sticks to what people want rather than going off script. In an emailed statement, Jane says when shipping new models to users, OpenAI has an extremely high bar in terms of safety and alignment. The company says it has other new models coming soon. John Ruwitch, NPR News.
14: Employees at the Centers for Disease Control and Prevention in Atlanta say that the federal agency's work is being hampered by job cuts. From member station WABE, Jess Mador reports.
17: The CDC lost 30% or more than 3,800 employees between March of 2025 and May of this year, according to the report. That includes hundreds of employees who were terminated, put on administrative leave, or who operated opted for retirement. The Trump administration has maintained the cuts eliminated waste, fraud, and abuse in the government. In an emailed statement, a spokesperson for the American Federation of Government Employees Union says the job cuts continue and amount to a dismantling of the public health infrastructure designed to respond quickly to threats. For NPR News, I'm Jess Mador in Atlanta.
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3: Live from 89.3 WFPL News in Louisville, I'm Bill Burton. Changes to Kentucky Medicaid eligibility will take effect this week, potentially ending coverage for some immigrants and refugees who are legally in the country. Lisa Autry has more on the changes coming October 1st.
0: A new federal law is narrowing the categories of lawfully present immigrants who can receive Medicaid. The Kentucky Health Benefit Exchange says people affected include some refugees, those granted asylum, and people with certain humanitarian protections. Some survivors of domestic violence or human trafficking may also be affected. The changes do not apply to every legal immigrant. Lawful permanent residents who have met the five-year waiting period can still qualify, as can lawfully present children and pregnant women. The state says people currently enrolled who will be affected should receive notice. More Medicaid changes are scheduled for January, including new work or community engagement requirements for some adults and more frequent eligibility reviews. The changes stem from the federal budget law signed by President Donald Trump in July of last year. I'm Lisa Autry in Bowling Green.
3: A Portland, Tennessee man was arrested yesterday after a Kentucky State Police trooper was fatally shot in Warren County. A KSP investigation indicated that Trooper Hayden Phillips, during a traffic stop along Interstate 65, was shot and killed by a suspect who fled the scene. Authorities said 51-year-old Imani Branch fled the scene near Smith's Grove before being taken into custody by Louisville Metro Police. He's charged with first-degree murder of a peace officer. KSP Commissioner Philip Burnett spoke at a news conference last night.
18: I'd like to speak directly to Hayden's family. We will seek justice for Hayden. We will not rest until this happens.
3: If convicted of the capital offense, Branch could face the death penalty or life in prison under Kentucky law. Indiana officials are touting major business investments that have brought jobs and higher wages to the state. Ben Thorpe reports that the Indiana Economic Development Corporation met for a quarterly meeting yesterday.
19: IEDC officials highlighted the 69 companies moving business to the state, including Amazon. They say it will bring over 5,000 new jobs that pay well above the state's average wage. Governor Mike Braun says he's been clear what economic development under his administration needs to accomplish.
20: Create more opportunities for Hoosiers, grow wages, and make Indiana the best place in the country to start a business, grow a business, and get a good job.
19: State officials also approved a $5 million grant for a state-of-the-art supercomputer to bolster investment in research and artificial intelligence. I'm Ben Thorpe in Indianapolis.
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21: 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Other contributors include Sony Pictures Classics with Eleanor the Great, a film directed by Scarlett Johansson, starring June Squibb as a 94-year-old woman who tells a tale that begins to take on a life of its own, now playing in theaters.
3: Sunny skies today with lower 80s as a high. Should be mostly sunny on Wednesday with mid-80s expected. And it's 57 in Louisville at 7:07. 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
13: It's Morning Edition from NPR News. I'm Leila Fadel.
12: And I'm Steve Inskeep. President Trump is questioning why five men British officials initially described as terrorist suspects have now been released on bail.
13: Today, counterterrorism officials are still investigating the masked men who were arrested in the middle of the night with suspicious vehicles near a British airbase used by U.S. bombers striking Iran. But they're also looking at less serious crimes.
12: What's going on here? NPR's Lauren Frere is in London. Hi there, Lauren.
22: Good morning.
12: Okay, so British officials and the Trump administration seem to describe this incident differently. What are they saying?
22: Well, President Trump initially said about the suspects, quote, we had them under investigation and we know everything about them, suggesting some sort of transatlantic intelligence collaboration.
12: Yeah.
22: Then in the Oval Office last night, he expressed surprise when asked by reporters about the suspects' release.
23: Over there, I'm surprised that they released them. I wouldn't have done that. Look, they've been very good. They worked with us very closely. We know everything about them. We would not have released them.
22: Trump was also asked whether Iran is linked to these suspects. He said it might be, but he'd rather not say. Secretary of State Marco Rubio was also asked about this. He told Fox News it, quote, clearly involves the hands of a foreign actor, but did not name a specific country. Iran, for its part, denies any involvement. The embassy here in London calls that malicious speculation.
1: Okay, that's what the U.S. is saying. That's what the Iranians are saying. What are the British saying?
22: That the suspects are British nationals ranging in age from 23 to 25, home addresses in London, couple hours drive from where this incident took place. The head of British counterterrorism policing, Lawrence Taylor, announcing the suspects' release on bail last night, also noted what he called the geopolitical context. He said investigators are considering every possible angle, including that the men could be what he called proxies, working, quote, knowingly or unknowingly on behalf of a foreign state.
2: Often this threat becomes visible to us as criminal activity, often at a small scale, and committed by individuals whose primary aim is not terrorism, but a quick financial gain. It can be harder to spot.
22: So he said what looks like petty crime could actually be the work of a foreign state. He acknowledged this is confusing. He asked people not to speculate and give investigators time to figure this out. Incidentally, this is an area where residents say there's been thefts of diesel fuel and fertilizer, which is linked to Iran because the Iran war has pushed up prices. Yesterday, British diesel actually hit a record high of $10 a gallon.
1: Okay, so I think Lawrence Taylor there is essentially telling us, keep an open mind. Don't assume what is happened here until more is known. So what is being learned about the scene of the suspected crime?
22: So this happened near Royal Air Force Base Fairford in the Cotswolds, a picturesque, wealthy farming area, incidentally where J.D. Vance has vacationed. The base has hosted U.S. troops for decades. During the Iran War, it's attracted lots of plane spotters eager to catch a glimpse of these giant American B-1 bombers. It's also attracted anti-war protesters. So early Sunday, this all began. A farmer spotted suspicious vehicles driven by masked men, she said. She called police. They intercepted them, arrested five suspects, then used a bomb disposal robot to probe the vehicles. Police have not announced that any explosives were found, though. The law says terror suspects can be held 14 days without charge. For lesser offenses, it's 24 hours. And it's during that time frame that these suspects were released.
1: Oh, very interesting detail there at the end. Lauren, thanks so much.
22: You're welcome.
1: That's NPR's Lauren Freyer in London.
13: Nick Aldworth has been listening with us. He's a former detective chief superintendent and the UK national coordinator for counterterrorism policing, and he's here to share his insights. Good morning and welcome to the program.
4: Good morning.
13: Okay, so a lot we don't know and a lot of speculation going on. These five men have been released on bail. Given your experience, does it tell you anything about what kind of crime they might be suspected of?
4: Well, we're fishing from a big pond of speculation here, and I think that's the first thing that we all have to be very, very careful of, particularly if we then try and make definitive statements about what's happening. But one of the things that being released on bail can tell me is that these are matters that are being investigated that are not likely to present any ongoing risk of harm to the public at large. And generally speaking, people in the UK are granted bail for a number of reasons. Or even, let's look at it the other way. Bail is withheld for a number of reasons. And those reasons would be if they're not likely to return back to custody, if they're likely to continue offending, if they're likely to cause harm to victims or witnesses, or possibly come under harm to themselves, or if they present a risk to the public. If any of those things apply, then normally speaking, people won't be granted bail. So I think we can make a good assumption that these people have been released and there isn't an ongoing threat to the people around RAF Fairford or anywhere else for that matter.
13: Now, we heard our correspondent describe President Trump's reaction, saying he wouldn't have released them. And what do you make of that reaction?
4: Well, I've been a custody officer myself in my younger service days, and I'd have welcomed President Trump's assistance in making my bailing decisions. I think that the thing that the American public may not appreciate is that our custody processes are governed by statute, and within the middle of that, we have a largely independent role of a police sergeant who makes the decisions around ongoing custody, and that person has to, by law, be independent of the investigation. So decisions here are very, very objective. There's not a lot of subjectivity around it. There's not a lot of political influence able to be exerted on anything that happens here. But what I think we need to be careful of, though, is just to presume that you can't have something, of a non-malevolent nature taking place coincidentally at the same time as we may well be having a joint international investigation.
5: Now, again, we still...

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1: Thank you for getting your day underway with Morning Edition on 89.3 WFPL. I'm Bill Burton. It's 7:19. The heads of several big AI companies want to tap the brakes on AI development.
2: Pressure is heating up in Washington over this issue, and no AI company wants to be the only one forced to pace itself alone. So most of the big players are endorsing an industry-wide slowdown.
1: This subject will likely be the focus of a meeting of

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1: 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It's 8:19. I'm Bill Burton. Cornell University is defending its handling of an alleged sexual assault on its campus in 2024.
2: Cornell University said any suggestion that the university did not impose consequential punishments for those involved is false.
1: The local prosecutor is facing criticism for only now pursuing criminal charges in this case. We'll have the latest at 8:34.
3: 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Presenting Jersey Boys, the original Broadway show returning to the Kentucky Center, celebrating 20 years Jersey style, the true story of Frankie Valli and the Four Seasons at the Kentucky Center October 6th through 11th. 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
4: States that have a total abortion ban have seen the rates of women dying from ectopic pregnancies double.
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1: What if babies could be born without disease, even if the parents risk passing one down?
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1: We tour a tech startup trying to prove it's safe to create babies from genetically modified human embryos. 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
4: Live from NPR News in Washington, I'm Dave Mattingly. Police in Britain say five men arrested on terrorism and explosive charges have been released on bail. The suspects, identified as British nationals in their 20s, were arrested near a Royal Air Force base used by U.S. forces in the war with Iran. Investigators are examining possible links to Iran, though the Iranian embassy in London denies any involvement. Nick Aldworth is a former detective chief superintendent and national coordinator with Britain's counter-terror police.
5: One of the things that being released on bail can tell me is that these are matters that are being investigated that are not likely to present any ongoing risk of harm to the public at large. So I think we can make a good assumption that these people have been released and there isn't an ongoing threat to the people or around RFF or anywhere else for that matter.
4: He was speaking to NPR's Morning Edition. The governor of Texas is declaring a statewide disaster because of high diesel prices. The move allows Governor Greg Abbott to lift some restrictions on commercial transportation in an effort to lower fuel prices. AAA says diesel is averaging about $6.44 a gallon nationwide. That's about 9 cents below the country's all-time high set a week ago. This is NPR News from Washington.
3: Live from 89.3 WFPL News in Louisville, I'm Bill Burton. Indiana's latest workforce report records some of the best employment levels since Governor Mike Braun took office. Samantha Horton has more.
6: The initial August unemployment rate remained at 3.3% for a sixth straight month. That includes people 16 and older actively looking for work. Indiana's rate is lower than the national average of 4.1%. And all neighboring states other than Ohio. The unemployment claims continue to trickle down to under 18,000. And open jobs rose to the highest level in more than 2 years, with the manufacturing industry leading in job creation for the month. The unemployment numbers are gathered through a survey from the U.S. Census Bureau and adjusted as more responses are available. I'm Samantha Horton in Indianapolis.
3: A new state office created by executive order signed by Governor Andy Beshear last week will work to boost the Bluegrass State's music economy and celebrate the state's musical history. Beshear announced the establishment of the Governor's Office of Music on stage at Bourbon and Beyond in Louisville over the weekend. He says the office will be dedicated to supporting the Commonwealth's artists, venues, festivals, and music businesses and highlight the legacy of Kentucky's performers. Its website, kymusic.ky.gov, will house a directory of the state's artists, venues, and music businesses. 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New federal data shows state and local law enforcement in Kentucky, Tennessee, and West Virginia are helping U.S. Immigration and Customs Enforcement make more arrests. I'll talk about it with Morgan Watkins of the Kentucky Center for Investigative Reporting to learn what she has learned. And we'll hear that conversation at 8:45.
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3: Into the lower 80s for a high today under sunny skies. Mostly sunny for us on Wednesday, and mid-80s should be our high. It's 57 at the moment in Louisville, and it's 8:34.
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8: It's Morning Edition from NPR News. I'm Leila Fadel.
9: And I'm Steve Inskeep. Let's warn you right at the start that our next story describes sexual violence. New York prosecutors are reopening a criminal investigation into an alleged sexual assault involving students at Cornell University.
8: A former Cornell student says she was drugged and gang-raped at the school in 2024, and no criminal charges were filed at the time. 2 weeks ago, she filed a lawsuit with new allegations against Cornell and seven male students. The brutal details of the case have drawn condemnation around the world and shaken the small college community in upstate New York.
9: NPR's Brian Mann is in Ithaca this morning near the Cornell campus. Brian, good morning.
10: Good morning, Steve.
9: Why would it take so long for prosecutors to reopen a case from 2024?
10: Well, the DA here, Matthew Van Houten, says the woman in this case gave a statement 2 years ago to Cornell campus police where she described a drug and alcohol-fueled party at the Chi Phi fraternity house. Van Houten says, according to her statement then, she took part voluntarily. But in the civil lawsuit filed this month, she recounts a horrific ordeal where she was pressured to drink and take drugs until she was incapacitated, then violently raped by these seven men over a period of hours. The prosecutor says after learning of those details, he now expects to present this case to a grand jury.
9: Okay, so she's given a different description, and this gives prosecutors more to go on, is what you're saying. What are women in the Cornell community saying about all this?
10: I'm hearing anger, Steve, that this case wasn't investigated more thoroughly at the time, and also frustration that more hasn't been done to change campus culture here. Kat Martin graduated last year. She says she, too, was sexually assaulted at Cornell.
11: It was normalized to experience violence. It was normalized to worry about being drugged.
10: And I also spoke with Olympia Hall. She's a current Cornell student. She's co-president of the Sexual Assault Prevention and Safety Club on campus. She says Cornell has tried to improve campus safety, but she says she still sometimes feels vulnerable. And she told me fraternities on campus hold a lot of sway over students' social life.
12: That is a cultural aspect that creates a lot of power dynamics that are uncomfortable and lead young men to potentially not think about their actions.
10: And Steve, NPR attempted to reach out to these young men who are named in this lawsuit for their comment without success.
9: Brian, I saw something on social media about the men allegedly involved being told to write essays as punishment. Could that possibly be true?
10: Well, the lawsuit says some of the men who allegedly raped the woman were allowed to write essays in order to lessen or mitigate any disciplinary action by Cornell. In a statement, Cornell says there were consequential punishments for the men involved, but the university declined our request for an interview to clarify what that means. It's also unclear whether any of these men are still students at the university. Cornell's handling of this case, Steve, is also drawing scrutiny because the rape allegations were only investigated back in 2024 by campus police. Local police issued a statement yesterday saying they were never notified about this alleged assault. Ithaca's mayor, Robert Cantelmo, is a Cornell alum, and he issued his own statement yesterday blasting Cornell's leadership for failing to coordinate this investigation with city police. Cantelmo's now pushing for a moratorium on student events, including Greek fraternity and sorority activities, until Cornell comes up with a new plan to keep students safe.
9: NPR's Brian Mann in Ithaca, New York. Brian, thanks so much.
10: Thank you, Steve.
8: There are fewer and fewer true toss-up districts. One of them runs through Allentown, Pennsylvania, a former manufacturing powerhouse that is now a majority Latino city. President Trump made significant gains with Hispanic voters 2 years ago, but polling shows his support among Hispanic voters is now plummeting. What does that mean for this district, where the incumbent Republican won by just 1 point in the last election? NPR congressional correspondent Barbara Sprunt travels traveled to the Lehigh Valley and joins us now in studio. Good morning, Barbara. Thanks for being here.
13: Thank you. Good morning, Layla. Thank you.
8: Now, Latino voters, obviously not a monolithic voting bloc, but one major trend we saw was their shift towards Republicans and Trump, especially among men 2 years ago. How did that play out in a blue city like Allentown?
13: Well, not as cut and dry as you might expect. Mayor Matt Turk, he's a Democrat, he was telling me that even though the precincts still went blue, 52 of 55 were a little more red compared to 2020. And the biggest shift was in one of the most heavily Latino precincts.
8: And how does he explain that?
13: Well, he said largely a message from Democrats that just did not resonate with what people were experiencing.
14: People here were saying, I'm struggling economically. I can't afford childcare. Rents are out of control. And the message that was coming from the Biden administration was like, we're seeing like massive economic success. We've done all these amazing things and it's going to be great. And people were like, I feel like you're gaslighting me a little bit.
13: Some voters told me they supported President Trump last cycle because they felt he spoke more directly to their economic concerns. Mm-hmm. Fast forward to today, and they're now saying, well, wait a minute, I have high gas prices, I have high grocery prices, you know, what gives?
8: Yeah, I mean, and that's what we're hearing from all kinds of American voters across races, ages, religions. Is there something unique in how the voters you spoke to are responding?
13: What I think is interesting here is the idea of the reliability of a voting bloc, and that this isn't just as simple as Latino voters are swinging back to the Democrats, and that's where they're going to stay cycles and cycles to come. I was talking to Stephanie Valencia about this. She's the co-founder of Equis Research, which polls Latino voters. Here's how she explains it.
15: A third of Latinos don't see themselves as part of either party. They're voting every single election cycle based on what's motivating their anxieties, how they're feeling about their own personal economic situation.
13: Now, this is something that both parties have to contend with. And effective outreach has to start early. Voters told me how, frankly, annoying it is to feel like both parties sort of rediscover how important Latino voters are in the months leading up to Election Day.
8: Now, the economy is obviously top of mind. What else is playing into this election?
13: Well, there are two national storylines that I see trickling down into this campaign. One is the way that the Trump administration carried out its deportation efforts. Democrats say this is amazing. Major factor for Latino voters here, even though ICE operations in Allentown didn't look like ICE operations in, say, Minneapolis. Republicans, both voters and officials that I spoke with, say that this is fear-mongering. And they are focusing instead on another trend. Here's George Rivera. He's the chairman of the Lehigh County Republican Committee.
16: In November, you're either going to vote Republican or Socialist, and that's what it is.
8: The trend being tying Democrats to the leftmost part of their party.
13: That's right. Like New York City Mayor Zora Mamdani's name comes up a lot, other DSA candidates. And he is far from alone in making this connection. You know, like a lot of the things that we're talking about, this is playing out across the country.
8: NPR congressional correspondent Barbara Sprunt. Thank you, Barbara.
13: Thank you, Layla.
8: This is NPR News.
3: 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I'm Bill Burton. There is federal help to pay for higher energy costs this winter, but we're going to hear why that pool of money might be stretched a bit thin this year. That's coming during Marketplace Morning Report at 8:51.
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3: On Here and Now this afternoon, as more AI systems escape containment and attack other systems, we're going to hear from historian Jill Lepore, who makes the case for regulation. She also points out the hypocrisy of some tech executives. That conversation with Lepore is coming during Here and Now, 1 to 3 this afternoon on 89.3 WFPL. It's currently 57 in Louisville. A suspect charged with fatally shooting a Kentucky State Police trooper on Interstate 65 in Warren County yesterday was arrested in Louisville later that afternoon. And there's only a few days left for Kentucky residents to register to vote in this year's general election. We'll have more on both of those stories in our newscast coming at 9:04 on 89.3 WFPL. 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
9: Good morning. I'm Steve Inskeep. The sheriff's office in Jefferson County, Colorado, responded to a report of a tortoise out for a walk by himself. Authorities described him weighing about 100 pounds, hard-shelled, and with no sense of urgency. Animal control identified him as a tortoise named Lard, who would escape from his owner's yard. How does a tortoise escape from a yard?
18: Slow and steady, the way he outran the hare.
9: It's Morning Edition.
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3: 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Across the Appalachian Mid-South, local law enforcement are doing more to support U.S. Immigration and Customs Enforcement in detaining people. Morgan Watkins with the Kentucky Center for Investigative Reporting analyzed the latest data on ICE arrests in Kentucky, Tennessee, and West Virginia. I spoke with her about what she learned. Morgan, you reviewed data that ICE provided through a records request to the Deportation Data Project at the University of California, Berkeley and University of California, Los Angeles. Your review found hundreds of immigrants across Kentucky, Tennessee and West Virginia are taken into ICE custody each month. And you noticed local police and sheriffs are assisting federal agents more than ever?
19: That's right. Immigration enforcement is a federal responsibility, but state and local law enforcement can be deputized as immigration agents under an ICE program called 287G. ICE contracts show police agencies in Kentucky, Tennessee, and West Virginia signed more 287G agreements in the first 9 months of this year than they did in all of 2025. This summer, Kentucky and Tennessee hit new highs for ICE arrests made under the 287G program. Tennessee police agencies accounted for 30% of the state's reported ICE arrests in May. In Kentucky, local law enforcement accounted for 18% of ICE arrests in June. And in West Virginia, the most common type of ICE arrest for every month since last October has been 287G arrests by state or local law enforcement.
3: Why are police and sheriffs in these three states doing more to assist ICE?
19: Well, President Donald Trump has pushed hard for more police to sign up for the 287G program. The federal government and some state governments, including Tennessee's, have enticed agencies by offering financial incentives if they join. Some Republican-led governments have taken further action on this. West Virginia Governor Patrick Morrisey announced last year that the state's police, National Guard, and Corrections Department would all join the 287G program. And this year, the Tennessee legislature passed a law that requires all county sheriffs to join the program by next January.
3: You also found that jails across the region are helping ICE take custody of immigrants who've wound up behind bars for some other reason. Tell me about that.
19: So let's say an immigrant gets sent to jail for allegedly breaking a law. Could be a low-level traffic violation or something more serious. Once that person is booked into the system, ICE may realize its agents can detain that person for an immigration violation. At that point, ICE can ask jail officials to either notify them in advance when the person is supposed to be released from jail, or ICE can ask the jail to keep that person locked up for an extra 48 hours beyond their scheduled release date. That gives the federal agency time to come take them into federal custody. Data show ICE sent noticeably more of these requests to detention facilities in Kentucky and Tennessee from May through July. ICE doesn't make nearly as many requests of West Virginia jails. But ICE doesn't just take people into custody at jails. Some jails also agree to act as de facto ICE detention centers. Because the Trump administration is detaining a lot more immigrants, it needs more jail space than what's available in federal facilities. Jails can get paid a daily fee for each person they keep locked up for ICE. In Kentucky, for example, public records show four county jails earned $2 million or more as of April by holding people for ICE during Trump's second term. A few jailers told me the ICE earnings help offset the sizable costs of running their jail.
3: That was Morgan Watkins with the Kentucky Center for Investigative Reporting. This report was supported by the Data-Driven Reporting Project and done in partnership with the Appalachian Mid-South Newsroom. 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Malaysia has begun deporting thousands back to Myanmar. We're going to hear from one Rohingya refugee who said he fears a return. That is just one of the stories that we'll be covering this morning during News Hour from the BBC, and that begins this morning at 9.
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3: Sunny skies and lower 80s for us today. Should be mostly sunny Wednesday with mid-80s as the high. And it's 57 in Louisville at 8:51.
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25: From Marketplace, I'm Nancy Marshall-Genzer in for Kimberly Adams. Cold weather is around the corner. High oil prices are expected to push up winter heating costs. There is federal help to pay heating bills. It's called the Low Income Home Energy Assistance Program. Each state gets some funding, and many start accepting applications in the fall. But as Marketplace's Caitlin Tan reports, that pool of money might be stretched thin this year.
26: More Americans are worried about paying their energy bills this winter. Tina Packard oversees Wyoming's low-income energy assistance program.
27: They know that people are in need. I know that the economy is crazy right now.
26: Applications are flowing into programs all over the country. That's according to Mark Wolf. He's with a nonprofit that helps states secure federal money.
28: It's not just low-income families. For the first time, states have been hearing from families who are over income.
26: As in, they make just a little too much to qualify. But Wolf says that doesn't mean they can afford the utility bill.
28: And I just checked. In Massachusetts, for example, heating oil right now is 70% more than last year.
26: The federal program is set at about $4 billion, similar to the last couple years. Wolf says states will have to choose.
28: Either you cut the benefit levels so you can reach the same number of people.
26: Or deny some low-income households, which University of Pennsylvania's Sonia Carley says could lead to disconnections or dangerous home heating.
1: You might flare a gas stove in your house for space heat, or you might run a dryer and disconnect the dryer vent and put somebody behind it so that their body warms up.
26: About 1 in 6 households are behind on their energy bills, according to a February 2026 report. That was before the Iran war. I'm Caitlin Tan for Marketplace.
25: Speaking of oil prices, let's do the numbers. Brent crude is trading at $103 a barrel. West Texas Intermediate is at about $90 a barrel. Meanwhile, the FTSE in London is up about 0.1%. The Dow, S&P, and NASDAQ futures are all up in the 1 to 0.3% range, with the Dow future up about 80 points. 10-year Treasury yield is up, and it is still above 5%.
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4: 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Go, break.
2: We're in her classroom at Digital Harbor High School in Baltimore. She's teaching the new AP Business with Personal Finance course. The students go through an exercise where they try to get a certain price for apples as either a buyer or a seller. One student, Nasir Blanding, doesn't end up making a purchase.
5: They were too expensive. They were trying to charge a little bit more for the apples.
4: How much was a little bit more?
5: $15 to $20.
4: $15 to $20 for apples, and you want about that life.
2: One goal of this exercise is to teach students about competition. The course also has lessons about entrepreneurship, marketing, saving for retirement. Students who take the AP exam at the end of the year could be eligible to get college credit for an intro-level business course. That's attractive to Blanding, who's planning to major in finance.
5: I just like doing money, because in my free time, I like day trading a little bit and saving money sometimes.
2: Blanding puts about $20 a month into stocks and cryptocurrency. He checks his investment accounts on his laptop whenever he has a free moment. This is his first advanced placement class, and Jennifer Mulhern, vice president of AP Program Access for the College Board, which is behind the course, says they are looking to bring in students like Blanding who've never taken an AP course, but might say,
6: I have an idea. What would it take to take my idea and make it into a business?
2: But Montana State economics professor Carly Urban says tackling both business and personal finance in one class is a big undertaking. Last year, she released a working paper that found students who took a standalone personal finance course saw real benefits.
10: So they're 4% less likely to have a subprime credit score. They're more on track to meet their financial goals.
2: But when personal finance was embedded in another class, like math, students didn't get those benefits. This AP course is brand new, so it wasn't part of that research. But Urban's worried the same thing will hold true, that personal finance lessons could get lost in the other subject.
10: I'm not saying it's impossible. I'm saying it's hard.
2: The College Board says the AP exam is a big motivator for students, and the course is rooted in projects like acting as a financial advisor, which leads to deeper learning. At Digital Harbor in Baltimore, Victoria Beasley also teaches a standalone personal finance course. She says in Baltimore public schools, where more than 70% of kids are low income, they need both.
4: Some of these kids are the adults with their parents at home. I mean, that stinks. And these kids are out there, they're working, and they're under 18 years old. And I'm like, ooh, y'all will be very successful if we can get through this.
2: She says it's a must for schools to teach these students how to read a paycheck, because she says there's no guarantee they'll learn that anywhere else. In Baltimore, I'm Stephanie Hughes for Marketplace.
25: Our producers are Emma Condon, Tamar Fagan, and Ariana Rosas. Our senior producer is Alex Schroeder. Our supervising senior producer is Meredith Gerritsen-Morby. In Washington, I'm Nancy Marshall-Genzer with the Marketplace Morning Report. 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
3: 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I'm Bill Burton. Local news is coming up in just 5 minutes this morning. Coming up for us during news hour here in just a few moments, we'll have an interview with Wall Street Journal reporter Evan Gerskovich, who was held in a Russian prison. That's just one of the things coming next during news hour.
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3: Sunny skies, lower 80s for us today. Our warming trend continues tomorrow. We'll hit the mid-80s for a high, and it should be a mostly sunny day for us on Wednesday. Right now, it's 60 in Louisville.
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14: Welcome to NewsHour from the BBC World Service. I'm Regini Vaidyanathan. Malaysia's government begins repatriating thousands of refugees to war-torn Myanmar in a controversial policy. Human rights groups say it risks returning Rohingya Muslims to danger. We speak to one refugee who's fearful.
15: It's not safe for us. Myanmar is actually the country we can call silent killer. Silent killer.
14: The artificial intelligence company OpenAI says it scrapped the planned release of its next AI model due to safety concerns. We'll explain what they are. Life in a Russian prison, we hear from the Wall Street Journal reporter Evan Gerskovich, who was held for more than 400 days. And how the youngest ever female chess grandmaster, who's just 11, learnt to play.
16: I kind of just searched up videos on YouTube and just found them and saw what I liked.
14: All of those stories coming up after the BBC News.
17: BBC News with Emily Thomas. More than 100 Israeli settlers have attacked a Palestinian village in the occupied West Bank, preventing the return of a family who had been forced to flee their home. The Israeli army said settlers had hurled rocks and set fire to houses in Jalud. Yoland Nell reports from Jerusalem.
18: Mahmoud Atabasi told the BBC that he genuinely expected that settlers were going to kill him along with his wife and son in their overnight raid. After Israel's High Court ruled this month that the family should be allowed to return to their homes, they were told late at night that they'd be escorted there by Israeli soldiers and police. Just as the Tubasis were surveying the extensive damage caused by settlers to one home, they came under attack. Benjamin Netanyahu called on law enforcement authorities to prosecute those he called rioters. So far, there have been 3 arrests.
17: The Spanish government has agreed to plans to ban evictions until 2030. It follows nationwide protests over an 87-year-old woman who was forced to leave her home in Madrid because of a massive rent increase. Guy Hedgeco reports from a protest in the Spanish capital.
29: Protesters have pitched tents here in central Madrid, demanding an urgent response from their political class after Mari Carmen Abascal became the symbol of a protest movement which appeared seemingly out of nowhere, but captured anger at soaring rental rates, which leave millions of Spaniards struggling to find affordable accommodation. Today, the left-wing coalition government has presented a series of measures aimed at tackling this crisis. But the big question is whether those camped out in central Madrid and staging protests in other cities will be satisfied.
17: Estonia has accused Russia of sabotage after an arson attack on a defense company which supplies unmanned vehicles to Ukraine. The foreign minister said the fire at the firm in Tallinn was ordered by the Russian security services. Here's our global affairs reporter, Joanna Keane.
25: The company at the centre of this attack, Milrem Robotics, supplies unmanned technology to assist Ukrainian soldiers. Estonia's foreign minister, Margus Tsukna, said the act of sabotage was part of Russia's broader campaign to weaken support for Kyiv, but his country would respond by doing the opposite. That message has been echoed by the NATO Secretary General, Mark Rutte, who said Moscow's reckless actions in Europe would result in the alliance doing more for Ukraine, not less. The Kremlin has denied being behind the attack.
17: A Sri Lankan refugee who was sent by the British government to live in Eswatini in southern Africa has taken his own life. The man was part of a group of refugees rescued by the British Navy in the Indian Ocean 5 years ago and taken to the island of Diego Garcia. While he was given protected status, he was refused entry to the UK because of crimes allegedly committed on the island, a British overseas territory. Officials say he died 2 weeks ago. BBC News.
3: Live from 89.3 WFPL News in Louisville, I'm Bill Burton. A Portland, Tennessee man was arrested yesterday after a Kentucky State Police trooper was fatally shot in Warren County. A KSP investigation indicated that trooper Hayden Phillips, during a traffic stop along Interstate 65, was shot and killed by a suspect who fled the scene. Authorities said 51-year-old Imani Branch fled the scene near Smith's Grove before being taken into custody by Louisville Metro Police. He's charged with first-degree murder of a peace officer. KSP Commissioner Philip Burnett spoke at a news conference last night.
0: I'd like to speak directly to Hayden's family. We will seek justice for Hayden. We will not rest until this happens.
3: If convicted of the capital offense, Branch could face the death penalty or life in prison under Kentucky law. There are only a few days left for Kentucky residents to register to vote in this year's general election. LPM's April Rickard has details on how.
9: Monday, October 5th is the deadline for voters to submit registration online, by mail, or in person at their county clerk's office. The Louisville mayor's race is on the ballot. Voters will also elect a replacement for longtime Republican Senator Mitch McConnell, who announced earlier this year he wouldn't seek re-election. And the race for Kentucky's 6th congressional seat is heating up between Democrat Zach Dembo and Republican Ralph Alvarado. Online registration and more information is at govote.ky.gov. Election day is Tuesday, November 3rd. I'm April Rickert in Jeffersonville.
3: 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Into the lower 80s for a high today under sunny skies. Should be mostly sunny for us on Wednesday with mid-80s expected. And it's 60 in Louisville at the moment. 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
14: Hello and welcome to NewsHour from the BBC World Service. Coming to you live from London, I'm Regina Vaidyanathan. In about 30 minutes from now, we'll hear about the attack by more than 100 Israeli settlers on a Palestinian village in the occupied West Bank. We'll speak to our correspondent in the region. But first, they've been described by the UN as the most persecuted minority in the world. Rohingya Muslims from Myanmar, one of Southeast Asia's most repressive nations, have faced years on the move. First, fleeing persecution from the military junta, then destitution in camps in neighbouring Bangladesh, to Malaysia, where many built new lives, which they're now being forced to leave. Today, the Malaysian government began deporting nearly 1,500 refugees as part of a repatriation program, which could see as many as 5,000 returned. The United Nations is concerned, so are human rights groups, who fear that people will be sent back to the very regime they fled in 2017. Back then, the Myanmar military and police began a brutal crackdown on Rohingya Muslims in Rakhine State, forcing them from their villages, as the BBC's Southeast Asia correspondent Jonathan Head reported back then.
12: We've just arrived at this village, and as you can see from these fires, they've only just been lit. In fact, we bumped into the people who almost certainly lit them, carrying machetes, not wanting to talk, though one did admit, yes, they set these buildings alight with the help of the police, the ethnic Rakhine. This was a Muslim village. Now, the government has claimed that all of the village destruction is at the hands of Muslim militants and Rohingya inhabitants. What we've seen here tells us a very different story, a story of ethnic cleansing, of driving Muslims out of this part of Myanmar.
19: We still don't know the fate of the people who once lived here. They may be in Bangladesh.
14: Well, it was in Bangladesh that around a million still live in camps near Cox's Bazar when they crossed the border. I've been to those camps. Conditions are basic. Tiny huts with no natural light or ventilation, limited food rations and a stench in the air as sanitation is so poor. Well, the situation was so dire that tens of thousands used smugglers to go to Malaysia to get a fresh start. In a moment, we'll hear from one such refugee. But tensions between asylum seekers and the local population have grown in Malaysia, according to the government, which has now struck a deal with Myanmar's military rulers to send thousands of them back. Well, Jonathan Head, who we heard from earlier, joined me from Bangkok to explain more about the decision and the plans behind it.
12: Well, they were announced by the Malaysian Prime Minister Anwar Ibrahim in the wake of a big hostile social media campaign that went viral in June and July of this year against Rohingyas. There was a huge wave of public hostility, a change.org petition, more than 400,000 people signed it saying Rohingyas should be chased out of the country before that was taken down. And the Prime Minister is responding to that. And he said, we need to negotiate with the military-backed government in Malaysia. Malaysia doesn't recognise that government. He said, we must negotiate. He's invited Myanmar's military ruler, Min Aung Hlaing, to come to Malaysia. It's a big concession in order to negotiate it. And he said, we need to start having an orderly return of these huge numbers of Myanmar and Rohingya people who've come to Malaysia. And this repatriation, which is being made very public, although it's not transparent, no independent agencies have been able to meet these returnees, but it's being made public to make a statement. We are now starting to send these people back. So it's the start of a repatriation process that Prime Minister Anwar says will continue to reduce the number of Myanmar asylum seekers, migrant workers and refugees who are living in Malaysia.
14: And in some sense, a change of heart from the Malaysian government, because, of course, and we played some of your archive from 2017 of that mass exodus of Rohingya Muslims from Myanmar into Bangladesh. Well, when some of those first went to Malaysia, they were welcomed, weren't they?
12: Not exactly welcomed, because officially they were all coming in without documents. The Malaysian Coast Guard and Navy tried to sort of block them from landing, but they always found ways through. A lot of them came overland through Thailand. There was a huge amount of trafficking. Lots of people were being kept in camps. It was a pretty brutal business. But once they got to Malaysia, there was official sympathy for them. There was a sense of Muslim solidarity, and that's felt in other Muslim neighbours like Indonesia as well. And they fitted into Malay communities where they often did the most basic jobs, actually fulfilled an economic need, and were able, because they're fellow Muslims, to fit in pretty easily. But the mood has really changed. It started during COVID. There was a lot of fear and panic in Malaysia. It was very hard hit, and people started blaming the Rohingyas. But I think as the Rohingya community has grown, particularly for lower-income Malaysians, they're now being seen as a threat, as people who take their jobs, who compete for state resources. Remember, ethnic Malays in Malaysia are generally at the bottom of the economic pile and are used to having the state look after them and support them. And they don't want these large numbers of incomers sort of being a drain on that. And social media has played a very big part in this. But also Malaysian politics has become extremely fragmented ever since the monopoly on power of the old governing party, UMNO, was broken 8 years ago. And you've now got these unstable coalitions of different parties, some of them traditional adversaries, and they're all competing for public sentiment. And in that, there's this wave of hostility against Rohingyas and this demand that something must be done about immigrants, something we see in other countries as well. And it is almost a sea change in the mood in Malaysia towards Rohingyas, who are now seen as a problem rather than as victims who need help.
14: And Jonathan, I've been speaking to one Rohingya man who left Myanmar for the camps in Bangladesh and then in 2020 made that risky journey to Malaysia in search of more opportunities. And let's have a listen to that interview. He began by describing that night that he fled Myanmar in 2017.
15: It was happened at midnight. I was sleeping with my parents. Suddenly, we were hearing gunfire. We woke up and then we were seeing military shooting guns into our village, and so they were coming to us. And then after a few days, we had to leave our home. We have to leave our villages. Why? Because of the military and most of the Buddhists, they were targeted us to kill, to burn our villages, our houses. I even saw children, so they were throwing the children into burning fire. And some elderly people, they couldn't leave the home. They also were in the burning fire. So then when we were crossing the border into Bangladesh, I saw lots of people dying in the water, you know, in the sea.
14: So people were drowning as they crossed over the river as well, as they were fleeing Myanmar.
15: Yeah. As they were fleeing the Myanmar, there were also the border guard, BGB, border guard police, and military. They were still targeting the people, shooting the gun directly at us. Most of the people died.
14: And how were your family? You were traveling in a group of people with your family. How did you all manage to get across the border safely with guns being pointed at you and, as you say, people being chased?
15: One of our uncle took us away from the group. He took us into another border, and then we could safely cross the border. Mm-hmm.
14: So many of us remember those very striking images of August 2017, when there was that mass exodus of Rohingya, including, of course, your family, crossing from Myanmar into Bangladesh. The next chapter in that story is that you ended up in the camps in Cox's Bazar, which have now grown into one of the world's largest refugee camps. Just tell us about the conditions for you there and how long you were there until you then went to Malaysia.
15: I was very young and very small. At the time, I was 12.
14: 12 years old. So

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0: 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We'll get back to the discussion in just a few moments.
1: 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He writes about it in his new memoir, No Land to Stand On. 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
0: 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Sunny skies in store for us today. We'll be in the lower 80s. Tomorrow, mostly sunny and mid-80s for the high. 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
3: 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Duck.ai. And from Strawberry.me, whose career coaches offer professional support to help people get unstuck, gain clarity, and move forward, whether advancing in a current role or choosing a new direction altogether. More at strawberry.me/public. 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
4: This is 1A. I'm Jen White. More details are being released about a record number of Immigration and Customs Enforcement arrests of pregnant women beginning last fall. A September report by The Guardian revealed that ICE placed more pregnant immigrants in detention last fall and winter than at any time over the previous year. ICE data from February reveals that 86 pregnant women were in ICE custody. More than 10% were detained in their third trimester. And nearly 400 women who were pregnant, postpartum, or nursing were deported from January 2025 to February 2026. That's according to the Department of Homeland Security. Previous reports show that ICE booked 347 pregnant, postpartum, or nursing people in 2023 and 375 in 2022. Most of those people were released or paroled, not deported.

0: Where do advice columnists turn for advice? That's what we're talking about during this hour of 1A on 89.3 WFPL. More of the show is coming in just a moment.
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0: Into the lower 80s for today's high, and it looks like it's going to be a pretty sunny day, too. 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
6: This is 1A. I'm Jen White. We're talking to advice columnists R. Eric Thomas, Carolyn Hacks, and Dan Savage about what it's like to do their jobs. It's part of our Ask A series where we talk to interesting people about what they do and why it matters.
7: Have you ever considered that maybe you do have someone to share nice things with?
6: Advice matters. Just ask Charlie Brown and Lucy.
7: Your loyal companion, your faithful little pal.
8: You mean Snoopy?
7: He may be a silly beagle, but he is your silly beagle. My advice to you is spend more time with your dog.
6: Well, that's Lucy's advice, but we wanted to know where you turn to for advice. Members of the 1A Text Club wrote in, I get advice from older family members, good friends, and sometimes my adult sons. Another of you texted, I turn to my sister and my best friend. They are wise and smart and caring and tactful. Some of you also said the Bible, NPR, thanks for that, and our own panelists here today. All of you got shout-outs in our text club. So we want to keep hearing from you. What's the best advice you received about a tough issue? If you're trying to tackle a tough question in your life right now, share that with us and we'll get you some advice. Email us at 1a@wamu.org. I'm curious, Eric, who do you turn to for advice? I'm sure people, once they know you're an advice columnist, they're like, can you tell me what to do about XYZ? But when you have a question, who do you turn to?
9: My parents.

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0: 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What if babies could be born without disease, even if the parents risk passing one down?
1: If you have a technology that can be proven to be safe and it can help hundreds of millions of people that suffer from these diseases, it is unethical to not pursue this research.
0: WeTora tech startup trying to prove it's safe to create babies from genetically modified human embryos. 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
1: Content creator Manny Marotta has gone viral in recent weeks for his X feed recounting the news of 25 years ago as if it's happening now. His minute-by-minute account of the events of September 2001 attracted hundreds of thousands of new followers. And the 27-year-old is also tweeting day-by-day accounts from 50 and 100 years ago as well. Manny Marotta tells us it's become a time-consuming hobby alongside his job as a law clerk for a nonprofit.
3: I've been pleasantly surprised by the amount of attention and popularity that it's gotten, especially from elder millennials and people who do feel nostalgic about that era. And so I want to bring to them both a sense of remembrance and a sense of remembrance for people who are Gen Z, maybe, who don't know about that time and who never lived through it and who now get to experience it as somebody from that era did get to experience it.
1: So you're running these three accounts simultaneously. How does this work? Like, how does the mechanics work?
3: I do everything manually. I don't believe in scheduling nor automation. So I do my research every morning. When I wake up in the morning, I read the newspapers from 100 years ago and from 50 years ago. And then I go on the Wayback Machine for 25 years ago. And I read news articles from CNN, AP, Reuters, the main wires. And I do about 10, 15, 20 stories each day that sort of highlight the general attitude at the time. We're doing more stories on the aftermath of 9/11, plus of the Pope's visit to Kazakhstan, new church opens, general pop culture stories mixed with the aftermath of September 11th at this point.
1: So you started these projects back when Twitter was Twitter before X, kind of a different vibe. But what made this platform a fit for what you wanted to do?
3: So everybody follows the news in real time on Twitter anyway. And I thought it would be an informative and educational mode of following the news if people were to follow history in the same way. And so I appreciate being able to show people historical events in a modern format, because then they're able to follow the latest updates and news as they would any modern news story, but in the past, which they didn't have back then. They had to wait for a website to update or for the television to show what they wanted. Now people get to experience it through social media.
1: So what's next? What's on your mind right now? Any new projects or any big historical events you're gearing up for?
3: Certainly. On the 100 years ago account, next year is the Charles Lindbergh flight across the Atlantic from New York to Paris. That was a huge event that kicked off commercial aviation as we know it. And then in the 2001 account, next year, 2002, is gearing up for the invasion of Iraq. And there's a lot about WMDs and appeals to the UN. And then there's the DC Beltway sniper that's coming in the fall of 2002 as well. And that was a whole other sense of terror that happened for about a month in October of 2002. So yes, I'm currently doing research for 2002, 1977, and 1927 at this time.
1: That's content creator Manny Marotta. Jesus Alvarado produced this episode. I'm Megan McCarty-Carino, and that's Marketplace Tech. This is APM.
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0: Americans love us our shrimp, but most of said shrimp come from overseas, so shrimpers on the Gulf Coast are getting squeezed.
1: It took me 50% of my catches last time to pay for the crew and the fuel. Before, it used to take 20%.
0: I'm Kai Rizdahl. Gulf shrimping getting smaller. 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
1: And you're listening on 89.3 WFPL. Good afternoon, I'm Rip Reinhart. The FBI has announced the arrest of an alleged leader of Shiny Hunters, a group linked to the recent cyber attack on the Bureau.
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1: 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And could Indiana be the home of the country's first Space Force Academy? We'll tell you more in the 4:30 newscast. 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
4: In an attempt to lower the price of everything before the midterms, President Trump is considering implementing a diesel export ban. 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
5: Oh, I mean, the oil companies hate the idea of banning diesel exports. I mean, they've been worried since the Iran war started in late February that the admin would implement some sort of a restriction on exports to help shore up prices.
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1: Five 18 from 89.3 WFPL as you're listening to All Things Considered on this Tuesday afternoon. Glad you're with us today. I'm Rick Reinhart. The oldest natural history museum in the Americas is closing down. That's due to a lack of funding.
2: If this museum can slip away like that, what's stopping other museums from going the same way?
1: More on the downfall of an institution that people in Philadelphia have enjoyed for generations. 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
5: In an attempt to lower the price of everything before the midterms, President Trump is considering implementing a diesel export ban. 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
6: Oh, I mean, the oil companies hate the idea of banning diesel exports. I mean, they've been worried since the Iran war started in late February that the admin would implement some sort of a restriction on exports to help shore up prices.
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1: And that's tonight at 6:30 right here on WFPL. Clear skies tonight with a low of around 58 degrees. Sunny again tomorrow with a high of 88. Increasing clouds on Thursday, then an 80% chance for showers and thunderstorms on Friday. Currently 81 degrees in Louisville. It's 520.
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1: A new documentary features anonymous interviews with two dozen Israeli intelligence officers and soldiers. 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
5: 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I'm Juana Summers.
6: And I'm Sasha Pfeiffer. A lot has changed over the last decade when it comes to how college campuses handle sexual assaults.
5: Now there's growing anger over Cornell University's handling of an alleged sexual assault of a female student in 2024.
7: Title IX coordinators are not always trauma-informed.
6: That story coming up after this news.
8: Live from NPR News in Culver City, California, I'm Duane Brown. With just 5 weeks to go before the crucial midterm elections, former special counsel Jack Smith once again defended his investigations into President Trump regarding election interference in 2020, as well as Trump's handling of classified documents.
9: The special counsel's office followed Justice Department policy, observed legal requirements, and took actions based on the facts and the law. I stand by my decisions as special counsel, including my decision to bring charges against President Trump.
8: Smith pushed back on Republican efforts to paint him and his team as partisan political operators, while Democrats rallied to Smith's defense, criticizing the administration's firing of prosecutors involved in the investigations. Smith secured two indictments against Trump and said they had found proof beyond a doubt that Trump engaged in serious crimes. A mob of Israeli settlers stormed a Palestinian village in the Israeli-occupied West Bank overnight. That group attacked a Palestinian family after an Israeli court had ordered they be allowed to return home. NPR's Kat Lonsdorf reports.
10: More than 100 violent Israeli settlers attacked the village of Jalud, setting fire to buildings and vehicles and throwing stones, according to the Israeli military. The attack happened as Israeli security forces were attempting to escort a Palestinian family back to their home. That family had been forced to leave their home about 2 months ago due to continuous harassment by Israeli settlers, according to an Israeli court order. Instead, Israeli settlers set fire to the home and the family fled again. Two of the settlers were arrested, and Israeli Prime Minister Benjamin Netanyahu condemned the attack. Netanyahu recently downplayed such violence in a speech at the UN. The UN has tracked about 200 settler attacks per month in 2026.
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3: Live from 89.3 WFPL News in Louisville, I'm Rip Reinhart. Louisville Metro Council is considering changes to a local anti-human trafficking law in an effort to address concerns from licensed massage therapists. LPM's Roberto Rodan says the regulations have created administrative and financial burdens for some small business owners.
11: The proposed changes pull back on requirements that massage therapists have cameras at all entries and exits and that they leave all doors unlocked for random inspections. Democrat Betsy Rui is sponsoring the amendment. She says it's a result of months of back and forth between stakeholders.
12: It's my goal as a council member to write legislation that has taken all the viewpoints into account ahead of time, and that when we bring something to you, it's done, and it's done right.
11: Rui says the proposal also gives the city the power to suspend a license if they think there's something illegal happening. I'm Roberto Roldan in Louisville.
3: The deadline for Indiana residents to register to vote in this year's general election is just a few days away. LPM's April Rickert reports early voting starts soon, too.
13: Indiana voters have until Monday, October 5th, to register to vote or to change their registration. That can be done online, by mail, or at their county clerk's office. Mailed material must be received by October 5th. Early in-person voting starts Tuesday, October 6th, and runs on certain dates through November 2nd. This year's contested races include Clark County Sheriff, Floyd Superior Court 3 Judge, and state and federal offices. More information is at indianavoters.com. I'm April Ricker in Jeffersonville.
3: Indiana officials are touting major business investments that have brought jobs and higher wages to the state. Ben Thorpe reports that the Indiana Economic Development Corporation met for a quarterly meeting on Monday.
0: IEDC officials highlighted the 69 companies moving business to the state, including Amazon. They say it will bring over 5,000 new jobs that pay well above the state's average wage. Governor Mike Braun says he's been clear what economic development under his administration needs to accomplish.
14: Create more opportunities for Hoosiers, grow wages, and make Indiana the best place in the country to start a business, grow a business, and get a good job.
0: State officials also approved a $5 million grant for a state-of-the-art supercomputer to bolster investment in research and artificial intelligence. I'm Ben Thorpe in Indianapolis.
3: And this is 89.3 WFPL News, 81 degrees in Louisville at 535.
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16: 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I'm Juana Summers.
17: And I'm Sasha Pfeiffer. A former Cornell University student's lawsuit alleging that she was raped in 2024 by seven male students has renewed a long-standing debate about how colleges deal with sexual assault. It's also raised unresolved questions about what responsibility colleges have to protect their students. NPR's Alyssa Nadworny covers higher education and joins us now. Hi, Alyssa.
18: Hello.
17: Maybe there is not a uniform approach, but how do campuses typically deal with sexual assault cases?
18: Well, Title IX is the big answer. I mean, Title IX is the 1972 law that prohibits discrimination in schools based on sex. So under that law, the school's job is to make sure all students have a safe campus environment. They have equal access to an education. So in the case of Cornell, when the district attorney did not move forward with the criminal investigation back in 2024, the campus Title IX process got underway. In a statement, Cornell said its investigation took several months and included expulsions and suspensions. The fraternity chapter was closed in 2024 and remains barred from campus.
17: So as you just said, the DA didn't move forward with the criminal investigation. It's explained in a statement why it didn't do that. Does this mean that Title IX is separate from any local police investigations?
18: Yes. So in an ideal world, they would work in parallel, with Title IX having a lower burden of proof than a criminal case. Beth Gelman Beer spent nearly two decades at the Department of Education's Office for Civil Rights investigating how schools handled things like sexual assaults. Here's how she explains it.
19: And so the school's role in Title IX, as opposed to criminal proceedings, is to determine whether or not the person accused of this sexual assault should remain on campus, as opposed to going to jail and establishing a crime and going through a court.
18: And in recent years, there have been big changes to how Title IX is implemented. In 2020, the Trump administration raised the burden of proof, and it also required schools to conduct live hearings with cross-examinations, among other changes.
17: You know, these types of cases involving sex assault allegations are, I guess the word is pernicious, they're consistent, they're sadly familiar over time. We've seen them again and again. What does that tell us about how well or not Title IX is working?
18: Well, I put this question to Caroline Guntert. She's a lawyer who's represented victims in Title IX cases involving sexual assault allegations, including against Ivy League universities.
20: It's often a flawed process. Title IX coordinators or individuals tasked with investigating these kinds of situations don't have the proper training, are not always trauma-informed. The regulations are changing so quickly, and schools' policies have to keep up, that sometimes they're out of step with their own school's policies.
17: Alyssa, to provide a baseline, is there data that shows us how common sexual assault is on campus?
18: Well, in talking with Title IX coordinators, they have said again and again to me, this type of thing happens all the time on campuses all over. At Cornell, a 2025 survey found more than 1 in 3 undergraduate women reported experiencing a sexual assault at some point during their time at Cornell. That was up 23% in 2023. And the school even created a task force to make recommendations on how to curb sexual violence on campus, which included increased knowledge about sex and the school's processes for how to report behavior.
2: If students feel their college has not protected them, do those students have any recourse?
18: Well, a civil lawsuit, of course. And then historically, the Education Department's Office of Civil Rights would investigate. That office has been drastically cut back. The Trump administration has focused its Title IX enforcement much more heavily on gender identity and transgender athletic policies. In just the last 2 years of the Trump administration, there's only been one resolution of a case involving a civil rights complaint about sexual violence on campus.
2: That is NPR's Alyssa Nadworny. Alyssa, thank you.
18: You bet.
21: A month ago, Drexel University announced it is closing Philadelphia's Academy of Natural Sciences Museum this week. The 198-year-old Academy's collection of scientific specimens is one of the most important in the world. Its sudden demise comes amidst a continuing decline in funding for cultural and scientific institutions. Reporter Andrew Stelzer visited the museum on its final weekend.
22: Before you even get past the lobby, just turn to your right, and there they are.
23: I'm seeing some real dinosaurs in my first time there.
22: It's your first time seeing a dinosaur?
23: Yeah.
22: The Academy of Natural Sciences was the first place in the world to display a dinosaur skeleton back in 1868. Even now, the dinos are still wowing attendees like Remington and Cameron Howard here on a school field trip. For Philly area kids, visiting this place has been a rite of passage for generations. So when word dropped on September 1st that the museum was closing at the end of the month, thousands of families began a wistful pilgrimage to see the dinosaurs, the mammal dioramas, and other exhibits one last time. Zoe Abrams had her two daughters in tow.
24: Maybe if they had announced this last year, they could have gotten the crowds they have now. Look at this. This is busier than Grand Central. Could have saved things.
22: Drexel University, which has run the Academy since 2011, explained on its website that post-pandemic, costs have risen and visitation declined. In the past few weeks, however, museum attendance has skyrocketed amid a grassroots Save the Academy campaign. Revenue was more than 20 times higher than last September. But Drexel didn't participate in any of the efforts to stem the museum's closure. The university also hasn't detailed how much it would cost to keep it open.
24: When they announced the 1 month notice, it was a surprise for everybody.
22: Issa Betancourt worked in the Academy's entomology department for 10 years. She now lives in Arizona, but hopped on a plane and came back to Philly to help organize the rescue effort.
24: This is the oldest natural history museum in the Americas, and if this museum can slip away like that, what's stopping other museums from going the same way?
22: Like many universities, Drexel has been struggling financially, in part due to declining enrollment. That's fueled speculation that it plans to sell the 150-year-old building housing the Academy, valued at more than $28 million. There are also concerns about the fate of the Academy's massive, irreplaceable library of over 19 million specimens. It includes Thomas Jefferson's fossil collection and plant samples gathered by Lewis and Clark. It also houses 73,000 holotype specimens, samples which scientists use as references for defining and naming species.
24: If anyone has a question, that is, you go, you look at the colors and the shape, and that defines the species. It's a very special historic place.
22: Drexel said it will preserve access to that collection for researchers, but it's unclear what that means for the general public. City Council member Dr. Nina Ahmed helped push for an upcoming public hearing on the abrupt closure. The council plans to subpoena financial documents from Drexel.
25: We need to know how this came to be. What were the levers that created this decision, and how do we undo that decision?
22: Last week, a local foundation offered a year's worth of bridge funding to buy some time. Drexel said in a statement it is exploring the possibility, but would need a plan for long-term sustainability before considering reopening the museum. Supporters are concerned that would become much more difficult after its doors are closed. For NPR News, I'm Andrew Stelzer in Philadelphia.
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3: 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Across the Appalachian Mid-South, local law enforcement are doing more to support U.S. Immigration and Customs Enforcement in detaining people. Morgan Watkins with the Kentucky Center for Investigative Reporting analyzed the latest data on ICE arrests in Kentucky, Tennessee, and West Virginia. LPM's Bill Burton spoke with her about what she learned.
4: Morgan, you reviewed data that ICE provided through a records request to the Deportation Data Project at the University of California, Berkeley, and University of California, Los Angeles. Your review found hundreds of immigrants across Kentucky, Tennessee, and West Virginia are taken into ICE custody each month. And you noticed local police and sheriffs are assisting federal agents more than ever?
5: That's right. Immigration enforcement is a federal responsibility, but state and local law enforcement can be deputized as immigration agents under an ICE program called 287G. ICE contracts show police agencies in Kentucky, Tennessee, and West Virginia signed more 287G agreements in the first 9 months of this year than they did in all of 2025. This summer, Kentucky and Tennessee hit new highs for ICE arrests made under the 287G program. Tennessee police agencies accounted for 30% of the state's reported ICE arrests in May. In Kentucky, local law enforcement accounted for 18% of ICE arrests in June. And in West Virginia, the most common type of ICE arrest for every month since last October has been 287G arrests by state or local law enforcement.
4: Why are police and sheriffs in these three states doing more to assist ICE?
5: Well, President Donald Trump has pushed hard for more police to sign up for the 287G program. The federal government and some state governments, including Tennessee's, have enticed agencies by offering financial incentives if they join. Some Republican-led governments have taken further action on this. West Virginia Governor Patrick Morrisey announced last year that the state's police, National Guard, and Corrections Department would all join the 287G program. And this year, the Tennessee legislature passed a law that requires all county sheriffs to join the program by next January.
4: You also found that jails across the region are helping ICE take custody of immigrants who've wound up behind bars for some other reason. Tell me about that.
5: So let's say an immigrant gets sent to jail for allegedly breaking a law. Could be a low-level traffic violation or something more serious. Once that person is booked into the system, ICE may realize its agents can detain that person for an immigration violation. At that point, ICE can ask jail officials to either notify them in advance when the person is supposed to be released from jail, or ICE can ask the jail to keep that person locked up for an extra 48 hours beyond their scheduled release date. That gives the federal agency time to come take them into federal custody. Data show ICE sent noticeably more of these requests to detention facilities in Kentucky and Tennessee from May through July. ICE doesn't make nearly as many requests of West Virginia jails. But ICE doesn't just take people into custody at jails. Some jails also agree to act as de facto ICE detention centers. Because the Trump administration is detaining a lot more immigrants, it needs more jail space than what's available in federal facilities. Jails can get paid a daily fee for each person they keep locked up for ICE. In Kentucky, for example, public records show four county jails earned $2 million or more as of April by holding people for ICE during Trump's second term. A few jailers told me the ICE earnings help offset the sizable costs of running their jail.
4: That was Morgan Watkins with the Kentucky Center for Investigative Reporting. This report was supported by the Data-Driven Reporting Project and done in partnership with the Appalachian Mid-South Newsroom.
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3: 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Mostly clear skies tonight with a low of around 58 degrees. Sunny, a little bit warmer tomorrow with a high near 88. A little bit warmer still for Thursday, although we will have some clouds moving in and a high of 91. Then a good chance for showers and thunderstorms on Friday. Right now, 81 degrees in Louisville. It's 550.
2: 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I'm Sasha Pfeiffer.
21: And I'm Juana Summers. That's the kind of guitar riff fans now expect from musician Tom Morello. But this time, the Rage Against the Machine co-founder is going solo.
10: I really wanted to make a record that is trying to make one guitar sound like an entire revolution. 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
4: I went to Europe for the first time in 2021, November, within London. 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
5: I used to always hear this expression in my family when someone was being mischievous and you wanted to very gently scold them, you might call them Cooter Brown.
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9: Live from NPR News in Washington, I'm Ryland Barton. Outrage is growing over Cornell University's handling of an alleged gang rape in 2024. There were Snapchat texts in which members of the Chi Phi fraternity invited other men to join in. New York Governor Kathy Hochul is calling for an independent investigation. NPR's Brian Mann reports.
10: It was a busy fall day on campus, students heading to class, but Amoya Emosili stopped long enough to talk with me, and she said she's furious when she learned that some of the men involved were allowed by Cornell University to write essays in order to reduce disciplinary action, and that's outlined the lawsuit.
11: I feel like really disappointed in, I guess, Cornell. I don't know how like a whole gang rape can be swept under the rug with essays. They should be like in jail, not just expelled.
10: Those essays have really become a kind of symbol of what many students say was an inadequate response by Cornell University.
9: NPR's Brian Mann reporting. The man shot during an immigration enforcement action in Austin this month has been charged with assaulting a federal officer. Mose Bouchel from member station KUT reports ICE says a high-speed chase led up to the shooting.
12: In early accounts from his legal team, Wilbur Garces Perez